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Welcome to another episode of our tafsir page by page, and inshallah ta'ala today we are on page number 24 of the Quran, and that is the second juz, Surah Al-Baqarah. In the previous episode, the last few verses, Allah subhanahu wa ta'ala spoke about some of the main characteristics and acts of worship that the believer should have in order to remain steadfast upon this religion, in order to be able to overcome the challenges of the dunya. And Allah subhanahu wa ta'ala mentioned them as being dhikr of Allah azza wa jalla, his remembrance, shukr, which is gratitude, sabr, which is patience, and salah, which is prayer. Allah subhanahu wa ta'ala now mentions one of the other ways in which a person sacrifices themselves for the sake of Allah subhanahu wa ta'ala, and that is those who fight for the religion of Allah azza wa jalla and die as a result, therefore earning the status of martyrdom. And it is important to remember that when we speak about these verses of fighting or striving or jihad, to give it its Arabic name, what is being referenced here and what is being referred to is the jihad that is in accordance to the principles and the teachings of the Sharia. Not what we see, unfortunately, in our time or in recent times, people who commit acts of extremism or terrorism, people who go around hurting the innocent and women and children and other people who, and sometimes even Muslims, as is sometimes the case, are harmed as a result of what people may term as acts of jihad, but in reality they are far removed from it. Jihad, like with everything else in Islam, has its parameters, it has its rulings, it has its criteria and its definitions and so on and so forth, that are found in the works and the books of fiqh. So when Allah subhanahu wa ta'ala praises the people of jihad, or he praises the martyrs and so on, it is those people in that context. As even in the time of the Prophet sallallahu alaihi wasallam, the Prophet sallallahu alaihi wasallam would place restrictions upon the companions in terms of what it is that they can and they can't do when it comes to fighting. And so Allah subhanahu wa ta'ala in verse number 154, Allah azza wa jalla praises those people who show through their patience and their perseverance that type of sacrifice and that willingness to sacrifice for the sake of Allah azza wa jalla. Allah subhanahu wa ta'ala says, وَلَا تَقُولُوا لِمَن يُقْتَلُ فِي سَبِيلِ اللَّهِ أَمْوَاتٍ بَلْ أَحْيَاءُ وَلَكِنْ لَا تَشْعُرُونَ. Do not say that those who are killed in Allah's cause are dead, rather they are alive, though you do not realize it. Allah subhanahu wa ta'ala praises in the Quran in a number of places those people who are willing to sacrifice their lives for the religion of Allah subhanahu wa ta'ala. And Allah azza wa jalla mentions elsewhere in the Quran that those people are alive with the Lord being provided for, and they are enjoy and happy with the blessings that Allah azza wa jalla that He has bestowed upon them, and the grace and mercy that He has shown to them. And so likewise Allah azza wa jalla is saying here that do not say concerning those people that have died, that have been martyred, that they are simply dead, but rather they are living the life of the next life, the life of the barzakh, which is the life of the grave, in a way that Allah subhanahu wa ta'ala has decreed and determined for them, but they are living a life that Allah has given to them in it blessings, and that Allah azza wa jalla has given in it to them much mercy and forgiveness and His generosity subhanahu wa ta'ala. Allah azza wa jalla in verse number 155 and the two or three verses that will follow now speaks about the challenges and the difficulties and the hardships and the trials and tests of the dunya. So as we mentioned in the last few verses, Allah Azza wa Jalla has spoken about sacrifice, He's spoken about steadfastness, He's spoken about the need for us to constantly be remembering Allah Azza wa Jalla and praising Him. Allah subhanahu wa ta'ala now in verse 155 will speak about the reality of the dunya. And that is, the dunya and its reality is that it is a life of test, it is a place of trial and test. And therefore, by definition, a place that is a place of hardship, of trial and test, must also be a place of discomfort and pain. Must also be a place where you must expect that certain things will not go your way. And the closer you are to Allah Azza wa Jalla, the more that you yearn and strive for the Akhirah, then it is likely that Allah Azza wa Jalla will test you more and more. And that is why, as the Prophet told us sallallahu alaihi wasallam, the people who had the greatest of tests were the Prophets of Allah subhanahu wa ta'ala. So if tests were
bad by very definition, they were all evil and bad, then the Prophet of Allah would have been saved from them. But the test can be used in a way that, or can be responded to in a way that is good or a way that is bad. You can use that test to come close to Allah Azza wa Jal or to be distanced from Allah subhanahu wa ta'ala. It is the way that you approach it and the way that you deal with those tests and trials that Allah Azza wa Jal places before you in this dunya. And remember that the whole dunya is one big test. So therefore, when you are tested with small things with regards to wealth or health or children or family, whatever it may be, or religion, then those things are part of the greater test, which is the test of the dunya. Allah subhanahu wa ta'ala gives an example of this, and he says, highlighting this principle and the way that the believer responds to tests, he says, وَلَنَبْلُوَنَّكُمْ بِشَيْءٍ مِّنَ الْخَوْفِ وَالْجُوعِ وَنَقْصٍ مِّنَ الْأَمْوَالِ وَالْأَنفُسِ وَالثَّمَرَاتِ وَبَشِّرِ الصَّابِرِينَ. We shall certainly test you with fear and hunger and a loss of property and lives and crops, but give glad tidings and good news to those who are patient and steadfast. So Allah subhanahu wa ta'ala very clearly in this verse says that it will be very likely that you will be tested with a number of different things. Not every person will receive every test. Some people may receive more than others. But it is a reality of this life that you will be tested. As Allah Azza wa Jalla says at the beginning of Surah Al-Mulk, الَّذِي خَلَقَ الْمَوْتَ وَالْحَيَاةَ لِيَبْلُوَكُمْ أَيُّكُمْ أَحْسَنُ وَعَمَلًا. He is the one, meaning Allah, who created life and death to test you and see which one of you is best in action. So therefore here Allah Azza wa Jalla is saying, we shall certainly, وَلَنَبْلُوَنَّكُمْ, of a certainty, of a surety, we will test you with fear. So you fear for yourself, or you fear for your family, or you live in fear because of your religion and your beliefs and what it is that you choose to practice in terms of the worship of Allah subhanahu wa ta'ala. Waljoo' and hunger. And I want you, as we go through this, to look at how many of these tests of Allah Azza wa Jalla is going to be mentioning here, because Allah is mentioning categories of tests. Those tests, how most of them, if not all of them, applied to the prophets of Allah alayhi salatu wasalam, and applied to our own messenger sallallahu alayhi wasallam, and the lives of the companions radiallahu anhu ajma'een, who had to live in fear for their lives and their wealth and their families when they lived in Mecca. Waljoo', and they lived in hunger because of the lack of resources that they had, and the lack of wealth and provisions that they had, whether in the Meccan period or even afterwards when they came to Medina. As our mother Aisha radiallahu anha mentioned, that the Prophet sallallahu alayhi wasallam, sometimes in his house a month or two would pass and they wouldn't light a fire for cooking. And times would come upon them, weeks on end, and they would survive upon water and upon dates. And so therefore, their existence was something which was extremely simple. And they went through periods of time of extreme hunger. And if you read the books of the Sunnah, you will see a hadith in which some of the companions say that we could see the hunger in the face of the Prophet sallallahu alaihi wasallam. That the companions, because of their poverty, would take stones and they would wrap them around their stomachs and their bellies in order to make them shrink and make them feel as if they are full. And the Prophet sallallahu alaihi wasallam, whereas other companions would place one rock or stone upon their stomach, he would have two sallallahu alaihi wasallam, because of the hunger that he was experiencing. وَنَقْصٍ مِّنَ الْأَمْوَالِ وَالْأَنفُسِ وَالثَّمَرَاتِ. And he will be tested in the loss of property and lives and crops. How many of us have had to endure the loss of loved ones and people that are close to us? How many have had to endure the loss of wealth because their businesses collapsed, or maybe they got fired from their jobs, or they lost money one way or another? And produce, crops, property that you had, things that you owned, and they have become lost one way or another. And that doesn't always mean that people have stolen or taken things away from you oppressively. No, sometimes it is just the natural course of the dunya and life that you lose certain things. And so Allah Azza wa Jalla says all of these are tests. All of these are categories of tests. But Allah subhanahu wa ta'ala says, وَبَشِّرِ الصَّابِرِينَ, give glad tidings to those who are patient. So therefore there are two types of people when it comes to these types of tests. The first is the one that Allah Azza wa Jalla will speak about now in more detail, and that is the patient. And we will go on to speak about them inshallah shortly. But the second are those people who are impatient, who don't recognize the test,
who when the test comes, they're people who don't have the ability to overcome them through their patience and worship of Allah subhanahu wa ta'ala, but they are people who become despondent, who turn away from Allah azza wa jal, who complain and criticize, for example, the decree of Allah subhanahu wa ta'ala, who question why they are the ones being tested when they've done nothing wrong and they're good people. Not realizing that it's got nothing to do with good or bad, because if it had, then the Prophet of Allah would never have been tested. If it was to do with your levels of righteousness and piety, then why would Allah have tested the likes of Abu Bakr and Umar and Uthman and Ali radiallahu anhum? But it's to do with your level of iman that Allah is testing, because when things are easy, it is easy for most people to continue being good. But it is at times of difficulty and challenge and hardship that you see the true test of a person. And that is why when the Prophet sallallahu alaihi wasallam once passed by a woman who was crying because she had lost a loved one. And anyone who has lost a close family member knows how difficult it can be and knows the challenge that poses for a person. And even if you haven't lost someone who's close to you, you can probably imagine that if you were to lose someone that you love dearly, the gap that it would leave in your life and the adjustment that it would take from you in order to be able to carry on, that shock, especially if it is a sudden loss. This woman had lost someone and so she was crying. The Prophet ﷺ passed by her and he advised her to be patient. Be patient with the decree of Allah. As we know, Allah Azza wa Jalla allows us to cry but not to wail. Allah subhanahu wa ta'ala allows us to mourn the loss of the loved one, but it shouldn't be over a certain period of time or for longer than a certain period of time. Why? Because we know ultimately that inshallah the believers are going back to their Lord. And that the believers, all of us inshallah, will be reunited with our loved ones from the believers in the highest levels of Jannah by Allah's mercy. And so therefore we're pleased with Allah's decree, even if that decree is one that is difficult to bear or one that is painful to bear. However, the woman, when she heard this admonition, not realizing that it was the Prophet sallallahu alaihi wasallam who was by her, but because she's overcome with her grief, she says, "Leave me alone. Don't talk to me. You don't know what I'm going through." And so she responds in a way that is the opposite to the way that the believer should be. The Prophet sallallahu alaihi wasallam leaves her and goes, leaves her, because he knows she's distressed, leaves her. So the people around her say, "Don't you know that that was the Prophet ﷺ that you just spoke to? That's how you just responded to Allah's Messenger sallallahu alaihi wasallam." So she comes back after the Prophet ﷺ and she says, "O Messenger of Allah, I didn't realize it was you." The Prophet said to her sallallahu alaihi wasallam, "Innama sabru 'inda sadmatil ula." Indeed, true patience is when calamity first strikes. And that is what Allah Azza wa Jalla says here, "Wabashshir as-sabirin." Give glad tidings to the patient. Who are the patient? How do we define them? Because everyone may be patient after a certain amount of time, 6 months, a year, 10 years, and now we're patient. But no, the patience that Allah Azza wa Jalla is referring to is the one that Allah then mentions in verse 156. الَّذِينَ إِذَا أَصَابَتْهُمْ مُصِيبَةٌ قَالُوا إِنَّا لِلَّهِ وَإِنَّا إِلَيْهِ رَاجِعُونَ. Those who say when afflicted with a calamity, "We belong to Allah and to Him we shall return." In every challenge, in every hardship, in every test, the believer knows that it is from Allah subhanahu wa ta'ala, number one. And number two, that Allah azza wa jalla is looking to see how they will respond. And number three, therefore, that if they turn to Allah azza wa jalla with patience and steadfastness and increase in iman and in worship, that Allah azza wa jalla makes that time of difficulty a means of their being raised in level. The Prophet told us sallallahu alaihi wasallam that Allah subhanahu wa ta'ala has decreed for certain people a level in Jannah, but they will never attain that level in Jannah by virtue of their own good deeds. They don't have enough to reach that level of Jannah. So Allah azza wa jal places upon them tests, and as a result of their patience they attain that high level of Jannah. Isn't that amazing? Isn't that from the mercy of Allah subhanahu wa ta'ala that we don't see? That Allah azza wa jal gives us this pain and difficulty for a limited period of time, because Allah wants us to have eternal reward and happiness in the next life. And so the believer has to bear that difficulty. And yes, it is sometimes extremely difficult. And for sometimes it seems that some people, it seems like they have one challenge after another, one test upon another, but they still remain patient, turning to Allah subhanahu wa ta'ala. Doesn't Allah azza wa jalla in the Quran give us the stories of the likes of Ya'qub and his son Yusuf alayhi salam, and the many tests that they went through? Or the example of the likes of Ayyub alayhi salam with his disease and illness. So many examples. Look at the example of our own Prophet sallallahu alaihi wasallam, whether it's the death of Khadija radiallahu anha, or a number of his children, or the killing of his companions, or the persecution of the Quraysh. Problem after problem, challenge upon challenge.
But look at the way that the Prophet ﷺ responds. And so when that calamity strikes, the believer remembers Allah before anything else. The first thing that comes to their mind is that this is from Allah. To Allah we belong, to Him we shall return. Meaning Allah is my Lord. He created me. He controls me. He owns me. And therefore Allah, what Allah decrees with for me, I am pleased with. Because ultimately I will turn back to Allah, return back to Allah Azza wa Jal, and Allah will judge me. Those people who are like that, Allah says in verse 157, أُولَٰئِكَ عَلَيْهِمْ صَلَوَاتٌ مِّن رَبِّهِمْ وَرَحْمَةٌ وَأُولَٰئِكَ هُمُ الْمُهْتَدُونَ. These will be given blessings and mercy from their Lord, and it is they who are rightly guided. Allah Azza wa Jal says that those people who in those times of calamity turn to Allah and remember Allah, what does Allah say? They will have Allah's blessings and they will have Allah's mercy, and they are the rightly guided. That is a sign of their true guidance. And that is why the Prophet told us sallallahu alayhi wa sallam in that beautiful hadith of Ummu Salama radiallahu anha, that the one who at the time of calamity makes this dua that Allah mentioned in verse 156, and then says, Allahumma ajurni fi musibati wa khulufni khayran minha. Oh Allah Azza wa Jal, allow, give me my reward in this calamity. Give me my reward in this calamity, and give me something in its place that is better. Allah subhanahu wa ta'ala will reward them and give them something better in its place. To the extent that Umm Salama said that I made this dua after my husband Abu Salama passed away, and I thought to myself, who could possibly be better than Abu Salama? Who could possibly be replacing Abu Salama that is better than him? And within a short period of time, the Prophet ﷺ himself proposed to Umm Salama, and she becomes from the mother of the believers. That is the mercy of Allah Azza wa Jalla and His blessings that He bestows upon the believers. So these verses are amazing in showing that if you have within your heart that belief and iman, and you show in your actions that remembrance of Allah subhanahu wa ta'ala and that patience and steadfastness, that Allah subhanahu wa ta'ala is showing that for the believers this is a verse of consolation. It is a verse that gives us contentment and happiness and peace, that Allah Azza wa Jal tests those whom He loves and those whom He doesn't love. But the difference is that those whom He loves remember Him at times of test and hardship, and they come closer to Him. And so Allah Azza wa Jal says that just as this is a sign of iman, a sign of the heart of iman, an internal sign of faith, then likewise there are signs that Allah Azza wa Jal has placed openly. There are signs that point to Him subhanahu wa ta'ala, and from those signs and landmarks are the two mountains of As-Safa and Marwa. Allah Azza wa Jal says in verse 158, إِنَّ الصَّفَى وَالْمَرْوَةَ مِن شَعَائِرِ اللَّهِ. Indeed, Safa and Marwa are from the signs or the symbols or the rites of Allah Azza wa Jal. Safa and Marwa, those two mountains, when we go for Umrah or for Hajj, we make sa'i between them. Allah Azza wa Jal says, فَمَنْ حَجَّ الْبَيْتَ وَاِعْتَمَرَ فَلَا جُنَاحَ عَلَيْهِ أَن يَطَّوَّفَ بِهِمَا. Allah subhanahu wa ta'ala says that those who make major or minor pilgrimage, the Hajj or the Umrah, to the house, it is no offense upon them to circulate between the two or to make the sa'i between the two. It is said that one of the reasons for this, the revelation of this verse, is that there used to be idols upon these two mountains that the Quraysh and some of the Arabs used to worship. And so therefore when people became Muslims, some of them disliked that they should go and do things on a place where people used to openly worship other than Allah subhanahu wa ta'ala. And for others amongst the Arabs, they used to have certain places in and around the Haram or just outside of the Haram that they would worship gods. And those were their places of worship. And they wouldn't accept certain other idols because different tribes had different idols that they would venerate. And so some of them had these issues when they became new Muslims as to what is allowed and not allowed. And so Allah Azza wa Jalla said to them that there is no harm upon you to go and to make sa'i between Safa and Marwa, because it is from the rights of Allah Azza wa Jalla, the rights that Allah subhanahu wa ta'ala has placed in this religion in terms of worship. وَمَن تَطَوَّعَ خَيْرًا فَإِنَّ اللَّهَ شَاكِرٌ عَلِيمٌ. Anyone who does good of his own accord will be rewarded. For Allah Azza wa Jal rewards good deeds and knows everything. And so therefore whoever wants to do more in terms of good, if you want to do extra acts of worship that Allah Azza wa Jal has legislated, you want to make extra tawaf, you want to read more Quran, you want to do extra prayers, you want to give extra sadaqah, you want to make extra umrahs and hajj and extra fasting and so on, then Allah subhanahu wa ta'ala is someone who is shakir, always rewarding those people who do good deeds, alim, well knowing and all knowing of that which it is that you do. Allah subhanahu wa ta'ala then moves on in verse 159,
to speak about those people who conceal that which Allah Azza wa Jalla has revealed of His revelation. Allah subhanahu wa ta'ala says, إِنَّ الَّذِينَ يَكْتُمُونَ مَا أَنزَلْنَا مِنَ الْبَيِّنَاتِ وَالْهُدَى مِن بَعْدِ مَا بَيَّنَّاهُ لِلنَّاسِ فِي الْكِتَابِ أُولَٰئِكَ يَلْعَنُهُمُ اللَّهُ وَيَلْعَنُهُمُ اللَّاعِنُونَ. As for those who hide the proofs and guidance we sent down, after we have made them clear to the people in the scripture, then Allah Azza wa Jal will curse them, and all of the people will curse them. All of those that can curse will curse them. Allah subhanahu wa ta'ala, in this surah as we've seen, Surah Al-Baqarah is a surah, as we've mentioned before, that speaks about strengthening your iman and belief in Allah Azza wa Jal. And Allah subhanahu wa ta'ala throughout this surah has given examples of how that is done in practical ways, both internally in terms of your internal iman and in the way that you manifest that iman upon your actions. So when we have, for example, the story of the people of the cow in the time of Musa alayhi salam, that is a story of submission. And we also had in the previous couple of episodes that we had the story of the changing of the Qibla. Another example of people who can attest, who can turn to Allah Azza wa Jal, submitting with iman, and those who will refuse to acknowledge Allah Azza wa Jal's rights upon them and therefore will refuse. And likewise, Allah Azza wa Jal, in the episode today, we've mentioned these verses of turning to Allah Azza wa Jal in times of hardship and calamity and remembering Allah subhanahu wa ta'ala. Allah Azza wa Jal now speaks about those people who don't do that, whose iman isn't strong, who will conceal what they know to be the truth simply because they don't want to follow it and they want to follow their desires instead. Allah Azza wa Jal says, as for those who hide the proofs and guidance that we sent down to them, meaning in the previous scriptures, the signs that they have that attest to the truthfulness of the Prophet sallallahu alaihi wasallam, that they

should be following him, that they should be believing in him, that they should be accepting the message and the revelation that he came with. Allah Azza wa Jalla says, أُولَٰئِكَ يَلْعَنُهُمُ اللَّهُ. Those are the people that are distanced from Allah Azza wa Jalla. They have the curse of Allah. And as we mentioned before, the curse of Allah is the exact opposite to the mercy of Allah Azza wa Jalla. If mercy is everything that is good, it is blessing, it is generosity and kindness from Allah subhanahu wa ta'ala, then the curse of Allah and his la'na is to be removed from that mercy. It is to be distanced from that mercy. And if Allah's mercy is so encompassing, that as Allah Azza wa Jalla said, that his mercy encompasses or overcomes his anger, and that everything in this earth needs the mercy of Allah subhanahu wa ta'ala, then for the disbelievers on Yawm al-Qiyamah to be distanced from that mercy of Allah Azza wa Jalla and to have his anger and his wrath and his curse, it shows to you how severe that is. But not only does Allah curse them, everything else in creation also curses them. Allah Azza wa Jalla says in verse 160, however, the exception to that curse are those people who then turn back to Allah Azza wa Jalla and they repent to him. In إِلَّا الَّذِينَ تَابُوا وَأَصْلَحُوا وَبَيَّنُوا فَأُولَٰئِكَ أَتُوبُ عَلَيْهِمْ وَأَنَا التَّوَّابُ الرَّحِيمُ. Unless they repent, make amends, and declare the truth, Allah says He will certainly accept their repentance, for indeed, I am the one who often accepts repentance, the most merciful. Allah Azza wa Jalla therefore gives us the conditions of tawbah and repentance. Number one is that you repent, and that is to show remorse, and it is to show regret, and with sincerity to turn back to Allah subhanahu wa ta'ala. Number two, to make amends, meaning that you forgo that sin, that you make a firm conviction that you will never do it again, that you dislike sinning and disobeying Allah subhanahu wa ta'ala, and even when you sin, it is that remorse and regret of the heart that takes you back to Allah azza wa jal. وَبَيَّنُ when they declare the truth, meaning they right the wrongs that they were upon. So for the one who's a non-Muslim, they declare the truth of becoming a Muslim. And as Muslims, if you have oppressed others, then you right that wrong, you declare where the truth is. Those are the conditions of a tawbah. And if you do so, Allah says that He will always accept that repentance. Allah Azza wa Jalla loves those who repent, as Allah says elsewhere in the Quran, إِنَّ اللَّهَ يُحِبُّ التَّوَّابِينَ. Allah loves those who continuously repent to Him subhanahu wa ta'ala. And so Allah Azza wa Jalla loves the people of repentance. So therefore Allah subhanahu wa ta'ala is saying, for the disbelievers, that their path of repentance is to accept Islam, openly declare it, and turn to Allah Azza wa Jalla in worship. But for the believers also, that the door of repentance is open. And that is what one of the greatest signs of Iman is. So if previously, for example, you have been from amongst those people that have found it difficult to accept some of Allah's commands, you find it difficult to accept that you have to pray, or wear the hijab, or that the man should grow his beard, or whatever it may be, you have difficulties accepting certain laws of Allah Azza wa Jalla, and so you have fallen short in terms of fulfilling your obligations, in terms of fulfilling the rights that Allah Azza wa Jalla has over and above you, then you still have now the path to tawbah. And that regret and remorse that you feel in your heart, don't just let it sit there and don't do anything about it, but rather take it and turn it into an act of worship. And Allah Azza wa Jalla loves that act of worship. Allah subhanahu wa ta'ala loves the people of repentance. And Allah Azza wa Jalla, as the Prophet told us sallallahu alayhi wa sallam, that if you were a people who never sinned, then Allah would remove you, and He would bring a group of people or a creation that would sin, so that it may turn to Allah Azza wa Jalla in forgiveness, and that Allah Azza wa Jalla may forgive them. Allah knows that it is human nature to sin. Allah knows that it is in human nature to be weak, to be forgetful, to become distracted because of the dunya and so on. Allah subhanahu wa ta'ala knows this. And that is why it is from the mercy of Allah azza wa jal that when you turn to Him in repentance, Allah forgives you for those sins. But Allah azza wa jal once again goes on to those people who don't repent. And they die upon that disbelief. Allah azza wa jal says, إِنَّ الَّذِينَ كَفَرُوا وَمَاتُوا وَهُمْ كُفَّارٌ أُولَٰئِكَ عَلَيْهِمْ لَعْنَةُ اللَّهِ وَالْمَلَائِكَةِ وَالنَّاسِ أَجْمَعِينَ. In verse 161, as for those who disbelieve and die as disbelievers, Allah says that He will shower His curse, or that He will place His curse upon them, as will the angels and all of humankind. So those people in this life, we all have the opportunity to perform tawbah and to turn to Allah subhanahu wa ta'ala. But someone who dies upon disbelief, who dies, then they will have the fire of hell for eternity. And Allah Azza wa Jalla will place upon them His curse, and the angels will curse them, and all of humankind curses them. Allah Azza wa Jalla says in verse 162, خَالِدِينَ فِيهَا

0: لا يخفف عنهم العذاب ولا هم ينظرون. They will remain in the state of rejection, meaning in the fire, in the curse and the anger of Allah Azza wa Jal. Their punishment will never be lightened, nor will they find reprieve. The fire of hell never becomes light. The fire of hell never diminishes in terms of its severity and punishment. Nor will they be given reprieve, meaning they don't get a day off, they don't get an hour. It's not like the fire of the dunya that you have to keep, that after a while it lessens in terms of its severity and its heat, that after a while that fire extinguishes itself. No. This fire of the hell never becomes less, nor is there any reprieve from it, meaning that there is no escape from it. And Allah subhanahu wa ta'ala then concludes in verse 163, we conclude page 24 with this verse. Allah Azza wa Jal therefore tells us, what is the way to success and what is the way to salvation, and that is to believe in Him alone and to worship Him. Allah subhanahu wa ta'ala says, وَإِلَهُكُمْ إِلَهٌ وَاحِدٌ لَا إِلَهَ إِلَّا هُوَ الرَّحْمَنُ الرَّحِيمُ. Your God is the one God. There is no one worthy of worship except Him. He is the one who is Ar-Rahman Ar-Rahim, the Lord of mercy and the giver of mercy. So the one who truly wants to attain salvation, wants to turn to Allah Azza wa Jalla in repentance, they know, and they do so knowing that Allah subhanahu wa ta'ala is the one true God worthy of worship. None has the right to be worshipped except Him. And Allah Azza wa Jalla concludes this verse with those amazing names of His and those amazing attributes of mercy. That if you turn to Allah with sincerity, you take that first step to Allah Azza wa Jalla, you open that door of tawbah for yourself and walk through it, Allah subhanahu wa ta'ala will do the rest in terms of showering His mercy and His forgiveness upon you. May Allah Azza wa Jalla shower His mercy and forgiveness upon each and every single one of us. Barakallahu feekum wa sallallahu ala nabiyyina Muhammad wa ala alihi wa sahbihi ajma'in. Wassalamu alaikum wa rahmatullahi wa barakatuh.
1: Bismillahir Rahmanir Rahim.
2: 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A voice of faith, a voice of light, guiding hearts through day and night. From Sydney's shores we share the way, with hope and peace for every day. 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Faith.

0: In the name of God, the Merciful, the Beneficent. All praise is due to Allah, Lord of the worlds. And may peace and blessings be upon our Prophet Muhammad and upon his righteous family and companions. Allah says in the glorious Quran,
1: أَلَا بِذِكْرِ اللَّهِ تَطْمَئِنُّ الْقُلُوبِ
0: Verily, in the remembrance of Allah do hearts find rest. This contains a number of remembrances for you to recite in the morning and in the evening. We hope that you will reap its rewards and spread its blessings. In the morning and in the evening, recite Ayatul Kursi once.

We have reached the evening, and at this very time, unto Allah belongs all sovereignty, and all praise is for Allah. None has the right to be worshipped except Allah alone without any partner. To Him belongs all sovereignty and all praise, and He is over all things omnipotent. My Lord, I ask for the good of this night and the good of what follows it, and I take refuge in You from the evil of this night and the evil of what follows it. My Lord, I take refuge in You from laziness and senility. My Lord, I take refuge in You from torment in the fire and punishment in the grave. In the evening, say,

O Allah, by your leave we have reached the evening, and by your leave we have reached the morning. By your leave we live and die, and unto you is our return. In the morning and in the evening, say,

O Allah, you are my Lord. None has the right to be worshipped except you. You created me, and I am your servant, and I abide by your covenant and promise as best as I can. I take refuge in you from the evil of that which I have committed. I acknowledge your favor upon me, and I acknowledge my sin, so forgive me, for verily none can forgive sin except you. In the evening, recite the following four times.

O Allah, verily I have reached the evening and call on you, the bearers of your throne, your angels, and all of your creation, to witness that you are Allah. None has the right to be worshipped except you alone without any partner, and that Muhammad is your servant and messenger. In the evening, say,

O Allah, whatever blessing upon which I or any of your creation have retired is from you alone, without any partner, so for you is all praise and unto you is all thanks. In the morning and in the evening, recite the following 3 times.

O Allah, grant my body health. O Allah, grant my hearing health. O Allah, grant my sight health. None has the right to be worshipped except you. O Allah, I take refuge with you from disbelief and poverty, and I take refuge with you from the punishment of the grave. None has the right to be worshipped except you. In the morning and in the evening, recite the following 7 times.

Allah is sufficient for me. None has the right to be worshipped except Him. Upon Him I rely, and He is the Lord of the Exalted Throne. In the morning and in the evening, say,

O Allah, I ask you for pardon and well-being in this life and the next. O Allah, I ask you for pardon and well-being in my religious and worldly affairs, and my family and my wealth. O Allah, veil my weaknesses and set at ease my dismay. O Allah, preserve me from the front and from behind, and on my right and on my left and from above, and I take refuge with you lest I be swallowed up by the earth.

O Allah, knower of the unseen and the seen, creator of the heavens and the earth, Lord and sovereign of all things, I bear witness that none has the right to be worshipped except you. I take refuge in you from the evil of my soul and from the evil and shirk of the devil, and from committing wrong against my soul or bringing such upon any other Muslim. In the morning and in the evening, recite the following 3 times.

In the name of Allah, with whose name nothing is harmed on earth nor in the heavens, and He is the All-Seeing, the All-Knowing. In the morning and in the evening, recite the following 3 times.

I am pleased with Allah as a Lord, and Islam as a religion, and with Muhammad, peace and blessings be upon him, as a prophet. In the morning and in the evening, recite the following 3 times.

I am pleased with Allah as a Lord, and Islam as a religion, and with Muhammad, peace and blessings be upon him, as a prophet. In the morning and in the evening, say,

O ever-living, O self-subsisting and supporter of all, by your mercy I seek assistance. Rectify for me all of my affairs, and do not leave me to myself even for the blink of an eye. In the evening, say,

We have reached the evening, and at this very time all sovereignty belongs to Allah, Lord of the worlds. O Allah, I ask you for the good of this night, its opening, its triumph, its light, its blessing, and its guidance. And I take refuge in you from the evil of this night and the evil of that which follows it. In the evening, say,

0: We retire upon the fitrah of Islam and the word of pure faith and upon the religion of our Prophet Muhammad, peace and blessings be upon him, and the religion of our forefather Ibrahim, who was a Muslim and of true faith and was not of those who associate others with Allah. In the morning and in the evening, recite 100 times,
1: Subhanallahi wa bihamdih.
0: How perfect Allah is, and I praise Him. Recite 10 times a day.

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In the evening, recite three times,

0: I take refuge in Allah's perfect words from the evil He has created. Recite 100 times a day.
1: أستغفر الله وأتوب إليه.
0: I seek forgiveness from Allah and repent to Him. In the morning and in the evening, recite 10 times.

0: 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A voice of faith, a voice of light, guiding hearts through day and night. From Sydney's shores we share the way, with hope and peace for every day. 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
2: They never allowed the dream to die. It's very important that even if we're going through difficult circumstances, we never allow the message to die. Everyone else saw a rock. That's all they saw. But the Prophet ﷺ saw a civilization within that rock. The biggest problem, I would say, the education system today, that education only aims to produce and it doesn't aim to build. And rather, education should build, not produce. Ar-Rahman 'allama al-Qur'an. It was the most merciful who taught the Qur'an. Now, Allah could have said Al-Jabbar. He could have used another name of his, but he used the name that inspires a huge amount of love and mercy. Every time your child thinks of Allah, when he thinks of the Prophet Muhammad ﷺ, when he thinks of the Anbiya, when he thinks of the Qur'an, when he thinks of Salah, when they think of anything related to Islam, let there be happy thoughts that are flooding their minds. This will set the foundation for a life of happiness and obedience of Allah.
3: Sheikh, if you could pick one person to spend time with, to have dinner with, who would that one person be? It can't be a prophet and it can't be a sahaba.
2: If there's one person I would choose in this moment that comes to mind, it would be...
4: Assalamu alaikum wa rahmatullahi wa barakatuh, brothers and sisters. Welcome to another episode of the Family Podcast with your host Adil and brother Ahmed, our resident psychotherapist. Assalamu alaikum, Ahmed.
3: Wa alaikum salam, Adil.
4: Our guest today, alhamdulillah, is Sheikh Muhammad Ziyad, all the way from Sutton, South London. Assalamu alaikum, Sheikh.
5: Wa alaikum assalam wa rahmatullahi wa barakatuh.
4: It's a great honor and pleasure to have you with us.
5: Alhamdulillah, jazakallah khair. It's an honor to be here and really a pleasure to be in your company.
3: Honor to have you, Sheikh. A Sheikh with many different hats, mashallah. Sheikh, there's an icebreaker question we have for you. We like to begin with this. We haven't always done it, but we want to try it with you, inshallah. Sheikh, if you could pick one person to spend time with, to have dinner with, right? So naturally, you're going to pick their brain, inshallah. And that, who would that one person be? It can't be a prophet and it can't be a sahaba.
5: SubhanAllah, you've made it very difficult to pick only one individual. I mean, there are so many great scholars and leaders throughout Islamic history. If there's one person I would choose in this moment that comes to mind, it would be the great conqueror, Salah al-Din al-Ayyubi. The reason why I say that is because we are living in very similar circumstances that he was living in. Masjid al-Aqsa, as we know, was occupied. The Muslim Ummah at that point was downtrodden. They were going through a lot of difficulties. But to understand how a boy was nurtured into such a massive figure and an amazing leader for the Ummah in that sort of scenario, I think there's a lot of lessons to be learned for our youth today, how in environments of sin, environments of difficulties, of hardships, how we can nurture our youth to be just like Salah al-Din al-Ayyubi.
4: What question would you ask him?
5: I would ask him, what did your parents and teachers do for you to build your mindset as you became the man that you became, to understand how he was nurtured?
4: Mm. What do you think his answer would be?
5: I mean, for sure, I'm sure what he would say is that they never allowed the dream to die. When we talk about causes of liberation or justice in the Ummah, it's very important that even if we're going through difficult circumstances, we never allow the message to die. I'm sure that they were telling him stories around the campfire, bedtime stories about the great figures of this Ummah, about the importance of Al-Quds and Masjid Al-Aqsa. So instilling within his mind as a young child that thought and that concern that later on would grow into him becoming who he became.
3: You know, I almost got goosebumps when you said, never allow the dream to die. SubhanAllah, that's a powerful statement. Because when I think about that, immediately I think about persevering, right? Pushing through. But that can be come from a place of almost negativity. Right, you have to persevere. I mean, it can come from positivity as well. But I don't know, I got a different vibe when you said it there. I'm thinking more about hope, stories of hope. What do you think? When you say never allow the dream to die, what are you thinking about when you say that?
5: I think this is the essence of sadr, which we find in the Quran, and the sadr exemplified by the Prophet ﷺ, as we find in his seerah. Sometimes when we think about as-sadr, we think about the translation patience. But I feel that's not a complete translation of what the word is trying to convey. Rather, sabr is all about perseverance and endurance. But not only does a calamity fall upon you and you bear it, that's just patience. But a sabr is about pushing back, never allowing the dream to die. Keep striving towards your vision. Have a direction that takes you towards that vision. And that's what we find in the seerah, when the Prophet ﷺ, when his companions were tortured, when they went through so many difficulties, they went through hunger, when they were boycotted. They didn't take the difficulty and sit back, but they pushed back against it. They continued persevering, and that's where the Prophet ﷺ, we find, from where he started to where he ended up, by the help of Allah and will of Allah, of course, but it was that element of perseverance and always having a dream and a vision.
3: And on that note then, I guess, on the note of vision, right, I think that's something you speak about quite often, especially when it comes to nurturing, especially when it comes to the Qur'an. What do you mean by vision?
5: I think with vision, it's very important. When we study again the seerah of the Messenger Sallallahu Alaihi Wasallam, which is really the mirror we should be using, everything is found within that paradigm of the seerah, because the seerah was the exemplification and the practical demonstration of the teachings of the Qur'an. We find with the Prophet Sallallahu Alaihi Wasallam that every stage of his life was very, very intentional, and he was always planning for what came next. He had a huge vision. I'll give you one example on the Battle of the Trench, when, of course, as we know, the Confederates had joined together to attack the believers. And on the advice of Salman the Persian, may Allah be pleased with him, the Prophet sallallahu alaihi wasallam had dug a trench around Medina. And on one occasion, they come across a large rock. So he sallallahu alaihi wasallam himself goes down into the trench. He takes a pickaxe, and he strikes the rock 3 times. And the narration of Ahmed mentions, upon every strike, a light burst forth. Upon the first strike, Salman al-Farisi mentions that the Prophet ﷺ said that the keys of Sham, of Syria, have been given to me and I can see his palaces. Then the second strike again, he says, the keys of Persia has been given to me and I can see the white palace of Mada'in. Then on the third strike, again he struck it, the light came out and he said, I see that the keys of Yemen have been given to me and I can see the gates of Sana'a. Everyone else saw a rock, that's all they saw. But the Prophet sallallahu alaihi wasallam saw a civilization within that rock. So that's what we talk about when we say vision, to have that vision. And you know, going back to what we spoke about Salahuddin, 100%, his parents and his mentors and his teachers would have had a vision for him, and then they set him in motion in order to achieve that vision. So when we talk about, you know, even education and learning, we need to have vision for our children. It's not just about employability, and that's the problem, the biggest problem I would say of the education system today. But education only aims to produce and it doesn't aim to build. And rather, education should build, not produce. This is what I call a nurture maxim, al-qawa'id al-tarbawiyya. Like in fiqh, we have maxims and legal principles that are consistently applied. Similarly, for child nurture, we have principles. So one of them is educate to build, not produce. The modern education system says to you, get grades, get a degree, get a job. You're just another cog in the system. And when you fall into that trap, what you're saying to your child is that your purpose in life is to make a living. When really, we need to understand as believers, and as we know, that all of that is important. We need good grades and good degrees and good jobs. We shouldn't knock that. It's very important to uplift our Muslim community. But that's meant to lead into something greater and a greater purpose, which is the service of the deen of Allah tabaraka wa ta'ala, learning to love Allah, to have a akhirah, hereafter-centric outlook on life, having values that is focused on the hereafter and not only the dunya, and seeing the dunya as a tool to achieve those values.
3: Sorry, Sheikh, to interrupt you there. I get what you're saying, but for parents, the parents have to have that vision first. Mm-hmm. I mean, like even some of our other mashayikh and guests who have come on have talked about having a vision or purpose or understanding the vision of marriage before you get married, right? I guess this one would be understanding what the vision is for, or the purposes of having children. And also, for example, before even doing that is, well, I guess, the marriage part, but with kids, right? When does the vision start? Because I'll be honest with you, when I had my kids, alhamdulillah, I was thinking, yeah, I want to, you know, achieve this, or I would think I want my son to be like this, my daughter to be like this. But I didn't have like a written down vision. Okay, child one, vision A, child B, vision two, child C, vision three, strategy, process.
5: I think the vision starts, you need to go way back. It starts before you even get married, right? When you choose your spouse, you need to choose somebody who can be a good mother for your children, who has the skills to educate them, to bring them up in the right way, to give them that tarbiyah. Because who you choose as your spouse, as your wife or your husband, is going to make all the difference, because at the end of the day, it's a partnership and you both have to be in it together in order to raise that child in the right way. So it goes all the way back, you know, building the right mindset, choosing the right spouse. And when Allah blesses you with a child, to think right from the start, don't wait till they're 5 or 6, it's too late. But before they are born, where do we want this child to be in 10 years or in 20 years? Or 30 years, and having that sort of vision. And one of the best ways to build it is to, of course, study the lives of those who came before us. When you study figures like Salahuddin al-Ayyubi, who we mentioned again, or figures like Imam Ahmad ibn Hanbal, Imam Abu Hanifa, and the various other scholars of this ummah who done great things, that inspires us of what is possible. Because remember, they were just men like us. They were not prophets, these figures. So we have, of course, the Prophet ﷺ, the ultimate example in the Sahaba. But I'm saying even read the stories of those who came after from the Salaf. Because they were just like me and you. They went through difficult circumstances. Some of them grew up in very harsh environments and difficult financial circumstances or social circumstances. But what was it that caused them to become the people they are that we're speaking about them today? There was something there. So we take those lessons and we set similar visions for our own children. And really, don't limit yourself. Don't think, oh no, my child can't be like Salahuddin. If everyone is going to think like that, we won't have the next Salahuddin. We need to have really high aspirations. And with Allah tabaraka wa ta'ala, He is merciful. And anything is possible really when you have the right mindset, the right vision. And you rely on trust in Allah.
4: So where do you get that balance of reality and realism of the society we're living in, right? Because I'm sure there's, like I've heard that before as well, mashallah. High aspirations in the mashayikh always speak about it. But you know, sometimes as a Muslim family, the father's working, the mother's also working. It's really hard. The circumstances, obviously, in today's society with the cost of living crisis here in London or in the UK generally, it's a lot more demanding from the household and from the parents. Bringing it back to you, Sheikh, did you have a vision? Did your parents have a vision like this for you? Or was it later on in life? Or how was it for you?
5: No, definitely. I feel with my parents, even my grandparents, going all the way back, there was vision. Alhamdulillah, my great-grandfather was imam. Many of my relatives as well were imams, were involved in this field. And they had a vision for me. And that's why they guided me gently to take the path that I went down. I wasn't forced. I was happy to go down that path. Of course, the parent is there to guide. So there's a difference between firmness and harshness. Harshness is when you are very strict with the child to the extent that they start to hate what you are saying to them because you're harsh. You create a negative emotional anchor, as we call it, when they associate negative emotions with what you are instructing them to do. It's very important that the emotional anchor is something which is positive. So harshness is to be avoided. And there's even psychology behind it, where when you're harsh with a child, when you yell at them, for example, for the sake of Islam or teaching them Quran, it causes the build-up of adrenaline and cortisol in the mind, which blocks cognitive recall to begin with. So you defeat the whole point of it. But then at the same time, a parent has to be firm, right? They have to have expectations from their child. But it's about holding their hand and walking them through the process and not pushing on them from the top. In fact, if we look at the Quran itself, when Allah tabaraka wa ta'ala speaks about how He taught the Quran, what does He say in Surah Ar-Rahman? Ar-Rahman allam al-Quran. It was the most merciful who taught the Quran. Now, Allah could have said Al-Jabbar. He could have used another name of His that indicates maybe might or a name that inspires fear. But He used the name that inspires a huge amount of love and mercy. Ar-Rahman allam al-Qur'an. It's the most merciful who taught the Qur'an. So that is the way the Qur'an should be taught. It should be taught with mercy. But for someone who experienced a different sort of upbringing and they experienced negative emotions of the Qur'an, it's very difficult to rectify that. As I mentioned, an emotional anchor is built when you're a child. And that emotion is going to stay with you until your end days. Because it's what built. And it's very difficult to reverse that emotional anchor that is built within a child. That's why it's very important that you get that stage of 0 to 5 years old really right with a child, and you build that emotional attachment to Quran and Islam, because if you get that wrong, everything else is going to fail. However, if someone has grown up and this is the trauma they are facing, I think it's the responsibility of the community to once again show them the mercy of Islam and the mercy of the Quran and the mercy of Muslims. I've dealt with a few of these cases, and I found that preaching to this person is not going to help, or asking them to read more Quran is not going to help. But what you need to do is show them the mercy of Islam. So what I normally do, I bring these brothers on like hikes or social activities, get them involved in football games with the brothers and show the mercy of Islam and believers and imams who maybe have memorized what are associated with Quran, but they're really nice people. And slowly you can start to undo that social conditioning. But if we want to diagnose the real root of the issue, we have to start with the children to get that emotional anchor right. So they grow up for the rest of their lives with a positive attitude towards the Quran. I'll tell you, I was on a few days ago, I posted a status on my WhatsApp about this concept of parental anger or teachers harshly punishing children for Quran. And a friend of mine messaged me and he goes, he has a student who's a hafiz of the Quran, he's memorized the Quran. And he says, when he recites, he does his revision, when he meets or when he reaches certain pages, he has trauma. He remembers for this page of the Quran, I was beaten or I was punished in this way. Until now, so this brother is leading Taraweeh, he's teaching Quran, but he's going through trauma while he's doing these actions because of what he has now associated with the specific pages for when he was a child.
3: That's heartbreaking. That's heartbreaking. And I guess what you're saying is, in order to, perhaps not this brother, because he's clearly a, you know, somebody who's still involved in the religion, but in terms of the others, you have to give them a different experience to which that they had before. And then that data will change, inshallah.
5: So overwriting the data.
3: Yeah, but those initial 0 to 5 years, you said they were essential. What makes them, I mean, we know why they're so essential. They're the formative years that go on to create templates for the rest of our lives in many ways. But how can we, what can parents do in that initial developmental stage that can help their child be the type of Muslim that they want them to be?
5: I think the maxim to keep in mind here for this specific age of 0 to 5 is attachment before instruction. Before you even instruct them, you need to attach them. And this is why we find, even we have a report from Ali ibn Abi Talib. It's mentioned in some of the books of Tarbiyatul Awlad, the nurture of children, that he said, لَاعِبُوهُمْ لِسَبْعَ وَأَدِّبُوهُمْ لِسَبْعَ وَصَاحِبُوهُمْ لِسَبْعَ. He says for the first 7 years, you just need to play with them. Because when you play with them, you build an emotional attachment. And remember, the child at this stage is like a sponge. They are soaking in everything around them. So don't worry too much about instructing them at this stage. You want to build positive memories, positive emotional anchors. So there are a few strategies you could use here. One strategy, as we're speaking about teaching the Quran today, is passive exposure. That, as I mentioned, the child is really a sponge and they're taking in everything they hear and they see at this age. So this journey starts when the sister or the mother is pregnant, not even after the child is born. Like even within the womb, they can hear what the mother is reciting, they can hear what is playing in the house. So having that practice of playing the Quran constantly in the home, the mother reciting the Quran, the father reciting the Quran close to the child, so you know, laying on the life prayer on the lap of your wife and reciting the Quran, the child will subliminally pick up on these things. You know, people use white noise, right, to put their children to sleep, yes, because it mimics the sounds of the wombs. What if the white noise of the child actually the Quran, because that is what the mother used to listen to or recite to put the child in her belly to sleep at night, right? So that passive exposure, and even after they're born, continue a practice of playing the Quran in the home. The Quran has an amazing auditory effect, as we know in the Quran states, Allahu نزل أحسن الحديث كتابا متشابها مثاني تقشعر منه جلود الذين يخشون ربهم ثم تلين جلودهم وقلوبهم إلى ذكر الله. But even the sound of the Quran, it causes the heart and the skin and the hair of the believers to stand on edge. It has a beautiful effect. So having the child constantly hearing that, and that will also aid them in recall. There was a story that our dear Ustaz Hisham Abu Yusuf mentioned in one of his podcasts. And he said that when his child was very young, I think it was his son if I remember correctly, he was memorizing Surah Al-Baqarah. And he was reciting it, and the child was playing and just subliminally, passively hearing what the father was memorizing. As the child grew a bit older, Ustad was then memorizing, or he was reviewing Surah Al-Baqarah, and he got stuck somewhere towards an end of an ayah, and his son told him how the ayah ends. And then he tried it for another ayah, and his son was filling in all the blanks. And he said to his wife, did you teach the child Surah Al-Baqarah? She said, no. But just by passively hearing the father reciting, he had picked up the verse endings of Surah Al-Baqarah. So passive exposure is something which is extremely powerful. Along with that, you have to model, muhaka, that you have to model what you want your child to do. So if you want your child to pray, you need to pray in front of them. If you want your child to recite the Quran, you need to recite the Quran in front of them. Another key tip would be play, because children at that age love to play. So get them play-based equipment. You could have, for example, wooden blocks, flashcards, play tablets that are related to the Quran, the Arabic alphabet. I taught my own daughter actually using the Arabic alphabet using flashcards. We didn't pick up the qaida, we used flashcards, and she learned the whole Arabic alphabet that way. And I think one of the other key tips is building secure attachment. And this is again linking back to the whole concept of the emotional anchor, but you want them to associate happy feelings with the Quran. And there are a number of ways you can do this. I'll mention a couple of tips. For example, I've got a lovely cup of coffee here. Have a Quran tea or Quran hot chocolate. Whenever they recite the Quran, they have their favorite hot drink with them. And the warmth that comes within the body from drinking that hot drink, they start to associate it with Quran. Or you have a Quran corner, which is nicely decorated with soft pillows and cushions and soft lighting. And they start associating that comfy, happy feeling of that place where they read Quran with the Quran itself. So when they get to the next stage and they grow older than 5 years old, they're taking forward and carrying forward positive feelings and a happy emotional anchor into the stage of instruction that starts from the age of 5 to 7 onwards.
4: I think that's an amazing point, because at family events, Sheikh, and you're going to be coming to our next break, inshallah, in a few weeks' time, the whole purpose that the project exists is to instill the love of living Islam in Muslim families, right? To see every Muslim family love living Islam. And we found that from the years of experience we've had, associating the happiness and the positive environment and the kids having fun and the association and attachment to Islam and their deen has a profound impact on them as individuals growing up. We've seen kids grow up where they were coming when they were 6, 7, and now they're 18, 19 years old. And their parents have said the reason we used to bring them to the retreats is because of that association of happiness, that safe environment that you're talking about, and the deen in a general sense, right? So you can extrapolate that to the Quran.
3: You know, the when you said attachment, right? Attachment is like a really important and quite a reputable theory within the field of psychology and psychotherapy. We understand it a little bit differently, right? I kind of want to combine it with what you're saying and saying here a tiny bit, and I want to highlight the importance. And I think perhaps when you're saying the things that you, the advice that you're giving, which is amazing, mashallah, it's probably already a given in your mind. It's probably already an expectation that we already have, but it's not always the case, which is that we can't play the Quran in the background or the and have the child subliminally absorb this beautiful thing, and at the same time have a very stressful environment, mother-father dynamics, arguments, tension in the household. These things will naturally be there, but we won't take away from this. That will still have a really significant impact. So when we talk about these kind of attachments, I kind of just want to highlight the importance of the attachment of the actual relationship that the parents have with the children and with everybody else, their presence in the house, for that to be a soft, secure base, to be a reliable presence there, not inconsistent, not, you know, I don't know what mum and dad are thinking, I don't know if they're angry, I don't know what I can say to them. To have that kind of element, I would say is, I don't know, I guess I feel uncomfortable to say it's equally as important, 100%. But it's really significant. Like, what do you think about what I'm saying? Yeah,
5: 100%. I think what we need to do is, we have this beautiful child with a beautiful heart. Remember, a child is born with a pure heart, it's clean. But what we need to do is shape this heart into an emotional container and fill it with happiness and love. So the parents need to pour all of their love into that child during these ages of 0 to 5. You know, and simple things such as, you know, father is busy, as you mentioned, everyone has busy lives. But something so simple that a father goes out of the home, but mother is telling the child that, okay, father's gone to work today, but why has he gone to work? Because he loves us. Because he's trying to provide the best outcomes for you. So the child starts to appreciate that the reason father's out of the house is because he cares for us. Then when father comes home, he becomes a child. He drops to his knees. He puts down whatever he has and he takes them into his arms. He puts them on their back. He takes them round. Whatever time he's able to give, even if he can only give less time, but whatever time he's able to give, he uses it to spend time with the child, to build that those feelings of love and connection and attachment. And that's so important. Everyone has busy lives, but we have to shape these hearts with love and with care and with nurture. And if you build that connection, parent-child connection, when you come again to the next stage, which is going to be instruction, as they get to the age of 5 or 7, they're naturally going to listen to you. Often parents say, look, my child's not listening to me. They don't want to learn their lessons. They don't want to educate themselves, they're not doing well at school, at madrasa. But that often is because we didn't build a strong foundation. That's why I say zero the hero. At the age of 0 to 5, this is when you either make your hero or you break it, right? And then afterwards, if they're not listening to you, often you'll find there was an issue right at the start where you didn't build that trust, where you are like Superman to them. Everything dad says and mum says, I trust them completely because I know they only do things which are in my best interest and they love me. And you know, you want to do everything for them. And I think this links into the whole concept, even when we speak about the word fear. So you know, we have taqwa in the concept of taqwa in the Quran. Yeah. And again, I don't like the translation of fear.
3: Because, yeah, never like that.
5: Because fear, you know, you use the same word to talk about if we had a snake and a conda here or a lion, we'd say we fear the snake or we fear the lion. But that is not how our relationship with Allah tabaraka wa ta'ala is, that we fear him. Rather, it's not a fear of horror or a fear of terror. But if we want to use the word, it's a fear of disappointment. We fear we're going to disappoint Allah. That's why we don't want to do bad things, because we don't want him to be upset with us, because we love him. It's a fear based on love and a hesitation or reluctance to disappoint him. So that's our relationship with Allah. That's exactly the same relationship a child and a parent should have. But they shouldn't feel that I fear mom or even my Quran teacher. Why? Because it's terror. They might beat me, they might shout at me, they might scream at me. That's going to build negative emotions. Rather, it should be that I want to study the Quran, I want to complete my lessons, I want to academically succeed, because I want to make my mom and my teacher and my parents proud, and I don't want to disappoint them. That's the mindset we need to build.
3: Yeah. You say this to me, I heard a sheikh once say, maybe again it's good to get your thoughts on it, a sheikh once, he said that the relationship that the child has with their parents will then become the relationship that they develop with Allah later on. What do you think about that?
5: Yeah, because even if you think about it logically, the child gets to know Allah initially through the parents. So if the parents introduce Allah, and again, this is something which I really advise against. Sometimes when we discipline our children, we'll scare them with Allah. We'll say, Allah is going to punish you. When they're very small, 2 or 3 years old, Allah is going to punish you. Allah is going to hit you. Sometimes, you know, we say these things trying to make the children not do certain bad actions.
3: Yeah.
5: But look at the Quran again. Allah tabaraka wa ta'ala, when we open the Mus'haf, what's the very first line we see? What's the very first line? Bismillah ar-Rahman ar-Rahim. Allah has so many names, right? In one narration, Allah's 99 names are mentioned. And some of them, again, they do inspire fear, right? But Allah chose the names of mercy, Rahman and Rahim, to introduce himself to all of us, to all of mankind. So as a parent, when you introduce Allah to your child, you should not introduce him as some sort of scary being who's out there to get you and punish you and throw you in the fire. But you introduce Allah through the lens of mercy and love, that He cares for you, He loves you, He wants the best for you. So even when you're disciplining them or you're telling them not to do something, that this isn't bad for you, you're telling them the reason why that's not bad for you is because Allah loves you and Allah wants the best for you. That's why He told you you shouldn't do that. Not from the lens of fear of Allah. Yes, it will come at a later stage in life where you'll understand concepts of fear, and that there's Nar, but there's also the Jahannam. That will come later in life. But for a child, they need to understand primarily from the lens of Allah's mercy and love.
3: Yeah.
4: I think that's just so for the listeners and for the families and myself, we've got kids who are above 5 now, right? And maybe we didn't implement that at that age. And now our children are 6, 7, 8, 9, 10, for example, right? Before we go into what do we do in that segment of life, if we've not done it right from the beginning, what type of tips can you give us to be able to implement now to maybe fix those or to overcome some of those things?
5: Again, you're always going to be backtracking, right? And you have to, again, it's overwriting the data. So you have to think of ways you're going to overwrite that data. I mean, it's never better late than never, right? So even if they're a bit older, take them to family events, right? Take them to those environments where they're going to love Quran, they're going to meet good friends, they're going to be in good environments. Sometimes there's a change of environment that's needed. Find them a teacher that's going to inspire them. Find them friends that are going to inspire them, who are going to give them good competition. And just try to overwrite the negative feelings that may have been built in younger years, and try to show them the mercy of Islam and Quran. Again, we don't force them. Don't say to them, but you know, you have to do your lesson now, or you know, I'm taking away all of your privileges, or that sort of harsh approach. They will only hate it more. But find ways to bring them back, to make them love it. You know, things, simple things like, for example, bringing tafsir to life in your family. But as you're out and about on a day-to-day basis, link things you see to the Quran. Link the clouds, link the mountains, link the animals, link the water back to the Quran, and build a gradual emotional attachment to the Quran.
3: Yeah. You're kind of saying also, like, create the right social environment for them, right?
5: Yeah.
3: Get friends, people, and other people that they can then build those relationships. And while building those relationships, they're also building a relationship with Allah at the same time. In a sense, it reminds me of the dua of Ibrahim alayhi salam, right? When he left Ismail and Hajar.
5: Aj'al af'ilatan min an-nasi tahwi. So the dua of Ibrahim alayhi salam, something I regularly mention, in fact, and I link it to the whole concept of it takes a village. It takes a village to raise a child. Sadly, today we live in a society where it's all about the nuclear family, right? So it's me, mom, dad, children, and we are separated and distinct from everyone else, even cousins. We don't really care about what happens to the cousins or the uncles. It's just us, and we're all living in those bubbles. And that's classically, if you look at Islamic history or general history, that's not how people used to live. In fact, Allah says in the Quran, وَجَعَلْنَاكُمْ شُعُوبًا وَقَبَائِلَ لِتَعَارَفُوا, but we've made you tribes and nations so you may recognize one another. So we're meant to live as connected communities. And then going back to the dua of Ibrahim alayhi salam, which I think is really amazing, and it's a blueprint for us. When Ibrahim alayhi salam goes to Mecca, which was a desert, barren desert at the time, and he leaves his son and his wife there, what does he pray for? You might think, okay, he needs to pray about they get food and drink, right? But he has his priorities in order. He says, رَبَّنَا لِيُقِيمُ الصَّلَىٰ فَجَعَلْ أَفْئِدَةً مِّنَ النَّاسِ تَهُوِي إِلَيْهِمْ And then وَرْزُقْهُمْ مِّنَ الثَّمَرَاتِ لَعَلَّهُمْ يَشْكُرُونَ His first concern for his children who are left in the desert is the salah. That's his primary priority, that my children should be among those who worship Allah. And then he adds community. فَجَعَلْ أَفْئِدَةً مِّنَ النَّاسِ تَهُوِي إِلَيْهِمْ Make the hearts of people inclined towards them. Because he knew that you can't produce people who are going to be steadfast upon the salah, who are going to worship Allah as he ought to be worshipped, except they have a community around them to go on that journey with them. So he prays for salah, establishment of salah, then he prays for community, and then he prays. And remember, the context is this is a barren desert with nothing there, but he still makes it number three. وَرْزُقْهُمْ مِنَ الثَّمَرَاتِ لَعَلَّهُمْ يَشْكُونَ And then provide for them and sustain them. So we should have a similar attitude with our own children. We're not saying that sustenance isn't important, and as I said, we're not knocking the importance of studies and grades and degrees. These things are all important and have their place. But there's an order of priorities. First and foremost, we want this education we're giving our children to build them into people who love Allah, people who love the Quran, people who are going to lead and serve the Ummah and to raise the word of Allah Most High. That is what we're aiming for. And then they need community to do that because it takes a village. So we need to make sure we build those communities around them. If you don't have it, sometimes you might have to do hijrah for it. You might need to move. You might need to relocate yourself, as we find even Anbiya doing the same in throughout history. People had to relocate for the sake of Islam, and many of our forefathers did the same. So you might have to relocate. You have to find communities. And then after that, just of course, the education and jobs is all extremely very important. It's just having that order of priorities.
3: Yeah. Establishing an individual relationship with Allah. And then, and correct my words of that. It might be too loaded. Establishing a relationship with Allah, then the social relationships that underpin that, and then everything else.
6: Exactly.
3: That comes with it.
6: It really shows for me the reliance upon Allah Ta'ala to take care of everything in the dunya. If we have the akhirah in our forefront, then Allah Ta'ala will take care of everything.
5: I mean, as if Ibrahim alayhi salam knew this, because he knew that if your salah is in check and you have your community, the third, Allah will provide.
3: You know when you say salah, right? The reason that comes to my mind is because salah, I don't think look like what, like when we say salah, everyone's imagining the five prayers, right? That's the direct imagery that is associated with everybody's mind. But when that dua was made, salah didn't look like this. I'm assuming Allah is best. You can educate us on this. That's why I mentioned more of that. Salah is that connection to Allah. Let them turn to you. What do you think?
5: 100%. We're not talking here about the specific method of salah that we pray. When we say salah, what is the essence of salah? It's submission. The essence of salah is submission. It's complete submission to Allah. In fact, if you go back to the word salah from Sallaytul Uda ala nar, you burn the oud on the fire, right? So you're burning those inner desires and you're dedicating yourself only to Allah tabaraka wa ta'ala. That's the essence of submission, and that's what Islam is. The word Islam itself from the verb aslama means submission. We submit our will completely to Allah tabaraka wa ta'ala. And Ibrahim alayhi salam, this is why he is celebrated in the Quran. He's the only Nabi, the only Prophet who the Prophet sallallahu alayhi wa sallam, Muhammad sallallahu alayhi wa sallam, was told to follow. ثُمَّ أُوحِيْنَا إِلَيْكَ نِتَّبِعْ مِلَّةِ إِبْرَاهِيمَ حَنِيفًا Because he was a Hanif. He was someone who turned away from all falsehood and dedicated himself solely to Allah tabaraka wa ta'ala. He was a Muslim in every sense of the word because he submitted. So we also need to build that mentality of submission within our own selves and our own children. We're not part-time Muslims. Sometimes what happens, we have Islam and we treat it as a cultural identity marker. It's something we were born into, the certain, you know, have a beard, wear a hijab, and we associate these things with Islam, and that's Islam for us. But Islam is much more than that. It's a spiritual connection. It's total submission. Submitting your will to Allah. Giving up your shahwat, your own desires. Why? Because the Quran and Sunnah for you is supreme. What Allah tabaraka wa ta'ala has commanded is supreme. And building that same mentality within the children. That, you know, what Allah says comes first. And we see Ibrahim alayhi salam doing that with his own son Ismail. So that when he goes to him and he says, I've been commanded to slaughter you, the beautiful response of Nabi Ismail alayhi salam was, Ya abati fa'al ma tu'mar, satajiduni insha'Allah min as-sabirin. Oh my beloved father, he says, Ya abati. This letter tahir is for lutf. Imagine the father saying, I'm going to slaughter you, and saying, my beloved father. Imagine that was your child. Say, I'm going to slaughter you, you'd get social services, right? But he says, my beloved father, do as you have been commanded, you'll find me among those who are patient. That could only happen when the father-son and the mother-son relationship was so strong, but the child completely trusted in the decisions and the guidance of the parents.
6: Well, it just reminds me of the relationship that was shown about Ibrahim alayhi salam to his father, but in a completely opposite context. So his thinking. Father was creating idols, and yet Ibrahim alayhi salam was speaking to him in such a beautiful manner. Right?
5: The same word, in fact. Yeah, abati.
6: Yeah, subhanAllah, it's amazing.
3: Yeah, same language was used.
5: Same language.
3: Inshallah. So, Sheikh, so if we have got it right, and these are the steps we need to do in order to try to get it right, to create the correct social environment for them.
5: Yeah. Connection before correction. If you want to put it down to a maxim, the maxim is connection before correction. Before you try to correct them, first build a connection. If you build the connection, the corrections will come naturally. They will own their mistakes. They will learn from their own mistakes. And you make your own life easier, to be honest, rather than trying to come down on them as a hammer when they get older, and naturally they're going to rebel when the connection wasn't made.
6: I'm just thinking now, because you're talking about trauma and the recognition or recognizing points in the Quran that the brother was leading, that he had trauma within the past. You've got Ibrahim alayhi salam, who's now gone to his own son, right? And he's also experienced the fact that he was thrown into the fire by his father. So it's not like something that he hasn't experienced and gone through all of these feelings himself, and now he's being instructed to now carry out something. So it's like you've got that trauma. I'm not saying that Ibrahim had the trauma, I'm saying you would have those memories and recognition of those type of feelings, but yet you're putting that aside, complete submission, something which will, like, as far as, like, you know, as far as I know, none of us are ever going to be in that type of test or situation. No wonder Ibrahim has the rank that he has. But from that, I think it's almost, for me, showing us that actually, even with the experiences that they've been through or you've had, it doesn't mean that you can't do something different, and it doesn't mean that you follow the right thing. Because someone would say, okay, just because I had a bad experience with the Quran, I'm so far away from it, or I didn't memorize it, or I didn't have the grounding in the Quran, I can't give it to my children. Yeah, oh, no one in my family is a Hafid Quran. No one in my family knows Arabic language. My kids, come on, how can I teach my kids? It's like it shouldn't be a barrier. It shouldn't be something holding us back.
3: We're saying that our history doesn't have to define us. It doesn't have to.
6: Yeah, our history doesn't need to define our future.
3: Yeah,
5: 100%. We find that in the Sahaba, where they started. Some of them, as we know, some of them were involved in some before Islam, some heinous sins, right? Such as the Wadul Banat, the burying of daughters, and other things. But they went from being that disgrace to being the best of people. It was just a change of mindset, a change of vision, a change of direction. So we should never believe it's too late.
3: It was a new connection from being connected to aspects of dunya to being connected to Allah, which then changed their vision and everything else.
5: Yeah. I think it's also very important that these stories, we're talking about all these anbiya and great people, we tell these stories to our children, because these stories are going to live with them. One of the most important ways you connect your child, again, emotional attachment, is storytelling. Because Allah Tabaraka wa Ta'ala himself in the Quran, why is the Quran filled with stories? One of the five key themes of the Quran is qisas, is stories. Because Allah knows, as human beings, we love stories. Even as adults, we learn from stories. We take morals from stories. And children are very impressionable when it comes to stories. So when we have these Quranic stories, now I'm not saying you narrate it to them exactly from the Quran, because they might find that boring. But I'll give you a personal tip that I do. ChatGPT, right? Type in there, make for me a bedtime story for a five-year-old based on the story of Surah Al-Fil, right? It gives you an amazing script, and you can tell that story to your child and mimic the birds, mimic the sounds of the birds and the elephants, and, you know, throw a pillow and say the stones are getting thrown. Children absolutely love this, and they will remember it. I mean, I told a story to my son and daughter, I think it was last week, right? About the magical Quran tree, where there was a tree where every time you read a surah, one of the leaves light up. And my wife just told me a couple of days ago, I was at the masjid for Maghrib and Isha that day, so my wife told the bedtime story, and she said they really wanted to hear about the magical Quran tree again, and they remembered from the week before. Right? So that's more powerful than any formal lesson you can give them. Sometimes with these young children, it's the storytelling. So tell them about Ibrahim alayhi salam, speak about the fire, enact the whole scene, do a pantomime in the home, and they will never forget these stories. But it's not only the story, it's the morals and the lessons that they're taking from these stories that will live for them to their end days.
6: Just a quick disclaimer there, brothers and sisters, for those who obviously Sheikh is coming from a knowledgeable background, where when he got that story structure, obviously you could tell what was right and wrong, what was in the story, what is in the story. There may be some of us that, you know, put the stories in, we're not too sure if the story is correct or not. Obviously, we just need to double check all the elements of that. But in terms of the context of it, just so you know, before brothers and sisters start doing that and all of a sudden there's a story that's not even in the Quran. We had that. I think there was an organization that put a post out somewhere of an eye of Quran. And
5: I received that email too.
6: Yeah.
5: I think if you just say, look, there's this story of the Quran, maybe you can give it the story and just say, turn this into a bedtime story or just restructure it. But of course, just be careful with AI.
3: On a safer note as well, let's give a plug to our next podcast with Learning Roots, who have amazing stories that incorporate exactly this particular point, and my children love them. Right.
6: I think
3: that will be. I'm looking forward to that.
6: Yeah, for sure. With Zahir, I think, to be honest, Learning Roots as an organization is one of the most profound and impactful Islamic educational resources that every Muslim family needs.
5: In our masjid, we are partner with Learning Roots. We do a lot of content with them, the Muslim Cultural Warfare Association of Sutton. We use all of their read and write, the kitab pens.
6: The kitab pens are amazing.
5: We've implemented them.
3: These are all genuine reviews, by the way. Learning Roots aren't sponsoring this podcast.
5: Yeah, 100%. And from our own perspective, right? And if you go on our social media, you'll see we do videos together, but it's transformed our whole Ilm Hub provision, right? When these children, like one of our teachers said to me, it's like having 20 teachers in the room.
3: Yeah.
5: But they have these pens. And again, you have to leverage the tech at your disposal in today's time. Children love screens. They love smartphones. Now, you can't completely block them away from it, right? Rather, protect them from the evils, but utilize it for good. Have, for example, you've got apps like Tartil AI, which you can use for Quran memorization. You have technology like Learning Roots, the Kitab pens, the various other technologies that are out there. Utilize them so the children find it fun and they're able to connect. We have to adapt to the time. I'll tell you a funny story, right? I was at a masjid. Because I have a background in education and a qualified teacher, so I did some consulting with some madaris and improvement. I went to a masjid, very big, mashallah, huge masjid, or maybe one of the biggest in London. And they were still, their madrasa was still quite, the way they were operating was on a quite old model. I said, look, we need to update the syllabus, you know, bring these books in, train the teachers, etc., to bring the educational standards up to meet the needs of children of the modern age. And the brother who was in charge of the madrasa said to me, that Sheikh, we need to master the old ways before we come to new ways. I said to him, what do you mean by that? He goes, you know, we want to follow the way of the Sahaba in how we teach. I said, what do you mean by the way of the Sahaba? He goes, they never used to use any of these things. So I said to him, tell me, if you think, if the Sahaba were alive today in this room, and they saw all of these wonderful educational resources that were there, are you saying to me that they wouldn't use them? Remember, the Sahaba were revolutionaries. They were well ahead of their time. They would do whatever is within their capability to use the best resources out there to propagate the message of Islam. And to say they wouldn't is actually insulting them, that they would not have used the tools at their disposal. So that you need to maybe rethink that statement, right? So we need to also, we have the tools out there. You have so many amazing syllabuses. They are developed keeping in mind for special needs and, you know, they've been reviewed by professionals. Use those resources to connect your children, inshallah, and improve their educational experience.
6: So I guess we should segue into, we did 0 to 5. Let's go from 5 plus
3: to the next segment. Right, the next segment. What do we do in that developmental stage?
5: Yeah, so as I mentioned, 0 to 5, or you could say 0 to 7, it depends on the child. Similarly, we also have the hadith of the salah when the Prophet ﷺ said, command your children to pray when they are 7 and discipline them when they are 10. So somewhere around the age of 5 to 7, there's a shift in the mindset of a child. So some children it's a bit earlier, some it's a bit later. Where it goes from just attachment, where they're now able to structure themselves. They're now able to have routines. And they start to take an interest in things like phonetics and letters and structured learning. So now you need to segue, as even the statement of Ali Ibn Abi Talib says, وَأَدِّبُوهُمْ لِسَبْعِ. He says for the second 7 years, now you're starting to train them, to nurture them, to teach them. So now you need to bring structure in their lives. And if you build that emotional attachment in stage one, this will be very easy now. Because you're just slowly channeling that positive energy now into having structure, into having routines. As I mentioned, there's a number of things you can do, like bringing tafsir to life. In terms of actual Quranic instruction, where do you start? It's a common question. I would say fluency first. There's actually something called a confidence competence loop, which is basically when you have a child, the more confident they become in something, the more you're supporting their competence. However, if you boost them up the ladder too quickly, and now they're studying at a level they're no longer confident in, and they're struggling, and they're not able to uphold the standards of that level, it starts to build a sort of imposter syndrome within the child, and then it impacts their competence. So steadiness over speed. Don't take things too fast. Take things easy. Start with fluency. So, you know, basic letter recognition, the reading. Then some may ask, what about memorization? We want our children to memorize. If you're going to go straight into memorization and neglect fluency, you've taken away their independency. Well, if a child can read, they're now independent, and then memorization can come. So focus more on fluency and also building phonetics. There's studies about the building of phonetics. When a child is very young, they're building their phonetic base. And if you leave it too late, to pick up new phonetics is very hard. I suffered myself from this because I'm from South London. We don't say the TH, we say South.
3: Yeah.
5: I remember when I was like 14 and 15, I went to study formally. I was trying to learn Tajweed. I couldn't say the letter Tha. I couldn't do it. And the teacher was giving me exercises of saying English words that have a TH in them. That was my lesson for like a couple of weeks. Just say letters, say Thursday. I had to come to the teacher and say Thursday, Thursday, Thursday. I was saying Thursday, Thursday. And it took me a good amount of time just to correct that phonetic.
6: And brothers and sisters, just so to understand, the Sheikh has ijaza in different rawayat in qira'ah. So you overcame that.
5: Alhamdulillah. This was just even before I memorized Qur'an. I think I was maybe 14 at this time when I went to learn Tajweed the first time, basic Tajweed formally. And I still remember that experience of having to repeat the word Thursday. So never leave me. But it's about building, when you're that age, to build a new phonetic is very, very difficult. So you want to make sure when you teach them at the beginning, you teach them right with the correct Arabic phonetics, build that fluency, and then you can build onto that with memorization. At the same time, some memorization is going to happen naturally. Why? Passive exposure. If they've been listening to the Juz Amma, for my own children, I actually use, there's a very beautiful, there's a mushaf. So as we know, the Egyptian Qurra'a, this is really the golden standard, right? And the likes of Sheikh Khusari and Sheikh Minshawi. Sheikh Minshawi has recorded a mushaf Mu'allim, which is basically a mushaf where he recites in his beautiful melodic tone, and there are children repeating after him. You can get it on CD, you can find it on YouTube. So even playing that in the car, where the Sheikh Minshawi is reciting, and then your child copies and recites along with those children, and having that playing in the home, you can even get these Quran cubes. And
3: my children use that. They do it on their way to school. And mashallah, it was really good.
5: And that's another important point too, on the way to school. It doesn't always have to be structured time. Sometimes it can just be while commuting. And with children, that's normally very, very effective. But you find slots so you don't overburden them, because you don't want to overburden the child with long study sessions at that age. So just finding those pockets, utilizing those resources, building fluency, building into memorization. I mean, my own daughter, mashallah, she managed to memorize. She's only 5, but she's managed to memorize most of Juz Amma just from listening. At the same time, she's done her reading of, she's finished Juz 28, Juz 29, Juz 30. She's now doing Surah Al-Baqarah. Another tip I found was very helpful for my own daughter was something known as the joy marker.
6: Sorry, the?
5: Joy marker.
6: Okay.
5: It's to do with celebration, right? As we always say, presence before presence, as our Sheikh Shaybani always says that. Yeah. There's nothing that can replace presence. So we've talked about that. At the same time, they need presence too. And today, you know, people celebrate all sorts of achievements that aren't really achievements. I'll give the example of the birthday party. I'm not giving a fatwa if it's halal or haram here. I'm just saying, think about it logically. What achievement is there from the side of the child in a birthday? Have they actually achieved anything?
6: Surviving one more year.
5: Surviving one more year. In terms of personal effort and milestone, yes. They've done nothing, right?
6: Yes.
5: But we have the most lavish of parties for that. Why don't we replace those sorts of celebrations, have better, bigger celebrations, better than any birthday party, but do it for personal milestones. Your child finishes a surah, celebrate. A child finishes a juz, celebrate. And they finish the qaida, the Arabic alphabet, celebrate. Give them the most amazing party. You know, we did a princess party for my daughter, invited all her cousins, spent quite a lot of money on it as well, while we wanted her to remember that. And again, it's building that positive anchor. And then we told her when that party was finished, when you finish your next juz, you're going to have an even bigger party, right?
3: What was the name of that concept that you just said?
5: I call it the joy marker.
3: Joy marker.
5: So whenever you finish any sort of milestone, so for small milestones, like you memorize a surah, you can take it to the toy shop, get favorite snack, a little toy. And for larger achievements, you know, if you're going to spend money and you're able to spend it here, because it's going to build a lifelong attachment with the Quran.
3: The significance is just to celebrate their wins in that sense, right?
5: Exactly.
3: In fact, it's that kind of association. So just to kind of slow it down a tiny bit, the first thing you mentioned was... the way I understood it was slow but steady. Slow and steady is better than going really quick. Because if you go really quick, then you can develop imposter syndrome even. The confidence competency.
5: Okay, I want to share a personal story, in fact. One of my students, right? He memorized the Quran at another institute. I was teaching him Islamic studies. He memorized outside of the institute where I was teaching him. So I was just his, like, Islamic studies teacher. I remember after he finished, you know, he was like 18, 19 by this stage, and went to play football one day, and he was there, mashallah, community football game. And he looked really down. I said to him, you know, you look, is everything okay? What's going on? And he confided in him, and he said to me that, you know, they call me a hafiz. Mm. They say I memorized the Quran. He used to be pushed forward to even lead the salah in his local masjid, right? Because I feel like an imposter. Because I had memorized the Quran, but my revision was very, very poor. And I knew that from the start. But I was pushed into these positions, and I was celebrated, and my name was on posters, which I feel is very harmful for young people. We push them into the public too early. That's another topic completely. But just with this young boy, so he said to me, now, I feel like an imposter, and I'm very upset. And he started blaming his teachers. He said, I blame them for doing this to me, for pushing me forward before I was ready. And now I feel like I'm depressed, basically, about this whole situation.
3: Sounds like he's got a lot of anxiety around him.
5: Yeah, 100%. Mm. Because when you push forward, that's why I said fluency first and take things steady. Don't push too forward. You know, as parents, sometimes you want your child to finish the Quran. And this is a common complaint I hear from madrasa teachers, that the mum and dad is pressuring, but they need to finish reading the whole Quran by the age of, say, 11 or 12. And if they don't, there's going to be trouble. But we need to move from having a learning box mindset to a learning journey mindset. And this is probably one of the key advices I can give. When you talk about Quranic education, you can either make the Quran learning box or the Quran learning journey. The Quran learning box is transactional and the learning journey is relational. The learning box is basically based around metrics and leaderboards. That when are they going to finish? How fast are you going? And why are you taking so long? Those are the sorts of questions that a parent will ask if they enter the Quran box mindset, because it's all about leaderboards. What we need to do is abolish that whole system. Abolish the leaderboard. It's not about leaderboards. It's not about hitting metrics, right? We're not talking about treating the Quran as some sort of capitalist KPIs and these sorts of things. That's not how it works. Rather, we're talking about a learning journey. But the key question a parent needs to be saying, what lifelong relationship is my child building with the Quran? Even if they're going slow in terms of markers and progress, but are they building a lifelong relationship with the Quran? Because that child who is in the learning box, they can memorize the Quran, memorize it cover to cover, but they will not have truly built a connection with it. And they will not truly be able to be a person of the Quran, because it was all transactional. It was all about leadership boards and metrics. And this is what we find with the Sahaba. And you might find this quite interesting, that you might think, oh, all the Sahaba memorized the Quran. It's actually not the case. The report of Bukhari actually only mentions four. And there's other opinions about how many, but not all of the Sahaba were actually hafiz of the Quran. You could say very few actually had memorized the whole Quran cover to cover. But look at what they say. For example, Jundub ibn Abdullah radiallahu anhu says that we would only take 10 verses, 10 ayat, and we will not move to the next until we had learned them, we had understood the wisdoms in them, the learning, the rulings inside them, the messages, and we had implemented them. Then we would move to the next set of 10 verses. So they never saw, the Sahaba never saw Quran as a box. They saw it as a lifelong learning journey. So similarly with our children, there is sometimes we want to push them, but we need to think about, number one, relationships. Are they building relationships? Don't just see it as leaderboards and metrics.
6: Yeah. That really brings me on to another question in regards to our understanding of how a relationship should be with the Quran, the purpose of the Quran and us. So for example, with kids and coming from a subcontinent background, Arabic language is not a language spoken in the household. So whereas in maybe in an Arab household, they may be speaking or be familiar with some of the vocab at least, right? Where do we balance the Arabic language, the recitation of the Quran, and moving forward? And like, is it parallel? Is it the one first?
5: I think the answer to this is found in the Quran itself. And again, going back to Ibrahim alayhi salam.

0: Sahih, and then we follow that and we read that, right? So following that verbal revelation that was then recorded. So that's tilawa. And as we know, for tilawa, there is reward. The Prophet ﷺ said, whoever recites a letter from the Quran receives 10 rewards. Oh. And even the example that he gives, he was alif lam mim, which is from the muqatta'at, the disjointed letters. No one knows the true meaning of them except for Allah. So even when you recite letters, you don't understand the meaning of, you're still rewarded. And there's also psychological benefits of it. You're connecting yourself back to revelation. Just the thought that these are the words that were recited by the Prophet ﷺ, these are the words from Allah. If you think about many of our grandparents and great-grandparents who may have come from other countries, and which maybe weren't Arab countries, right? They didn't know the Arabic language. But we see how much love and respect they had for the Quran, maybe more than us who've actually studied. Honestly, if you look at it, that's why they say sometimes, have iman like the iman of the old women of the village.
1: Yes.
0: Because they have so much beautiful connection with Islam and the love of Allah and love of Quran, the way they would honor it and the way they would respect it, despite not really being able to understand what it's saying or having that Quranic literacy that we do, right? So would we say that, these people, everything they did was a waste of time because they didn't understand the Quran? No, there is a psychological benefit. For them it was, هذا كلام ربي, this is the speech of my Lord. Just that for them is ibadah. And it connects them to Allah, and he kept them firm and he kept them steadfast.
1: And it spiritually purified them and bring barakah in life and so many other benefits.
0: Just a simple fact, just right? So there's so much benefit even in reciting without understanding, but it should never be seen as the end goal. We're not saying that's right. If it happened, it happened, but it's not how it should be. Because the ayah doesn't end there. After tilawa, it says, وَيُعَلِّمُهُمُ الْكِتَابَ وَالْحِكْمَةَ وَيُزَكِّيهِمْ. And this is sometimes where we are lacking. When we speak about Quranic education, we make it just about reading and memorizing. So we need to also now take it to the next level and talk about يُعَلِّمُهُمُ الْكِتَابَ وَالْحِكْمَةَ, the teaching and learning of the book and its wisdoms. This is so important. Now the Quran was revealed for this, as Allah Tabaraka wa Ta'ala says in Surah Tusad, كِتَابٌ أَنزَلْنَاهُ إِلَيْكَ مُبَارَكٌ لِيَدَّبَّرُوا آيَاتٍ وَلِيَتَذَكَّرَ أُولُو الْأَلْبَابِ. This is a blessed book we have revealed to you. Why? So people may reflect on its verses and people of intellect may take heed. And to understand that this Quran, and this might sound a bit controversial, but bear with me. And when I say this, normally people get shocked. But I'll explain. It wasn't just revealed, it's still being revealed. Now, is this blasphemy? That the Quran still being revealed? Let me explain.
2: Definitely a provocative statement.
0: It's provocative.
1: We're going to have to cut that up and put that as like a clip or something.
2: What do you mean, Sheikh? Before we all get written off.
1: Yeah.
0: The reason why I say this, let's go back to the Quran. Allah describes the Quran as tanzil, which normally translates as revealed. However, if you think about it, there's some beautiful lines of poetry. لها معان كموج البحر في مدد وفوق جوهره في الحسن والقيم. And the poet is essentially saying that you know how you have an ocean, and you have on top of the ocean you have the waves that crash and you have froth. Now the ocean itself is what is a finite amount of water. It's a set amount of water. So the Quran is limited in the fact that it's huruf, it's letters, it's verses, it's set. Right? This is the Quran. We cannot add nor can we subtract. The Quran is sealed, it's completed, what is within the masahif. As the ulama mentioned, that the Quran, al-munazzal ala rasul, revealed to the Prophet, al-maktub fil masahif, recorded in the masahif, in the copies, al-manqul ilayna naqlan mutawatiran bila shubha, and it's been transmitted to us with tawatur, with mass transmission, without any doubt. So that's finite. But what we still have is the waves of the reflections, the meanings, continuing to crash. And each time the verses crash, new froth, a new foam is being created. So in terms of our relationship with the Quran, it is as if it's still being revealed to us. Because we, at different stages in our lives, take different reflections and meanings from the Quran. And that's why we find today, tafsir are still being written. Now, you would think of 1400 years of scholarship, tafsir must be closed by now, right? Everyone has written so much, there's so many tafsir, classical tafsir. How is it that today people are still writing books with new reflections on the Quran, new tadabburat, new reflections of the Quran? And even in a personal capacity, I'm sure all of us have experienced during different times in our lives, different verses speak to us. At one point in your life, you read an ayah and you just pass by it. Another point in your life, when there's a different emotion, you read that verse and it brings out something very different. I have a student of mine is working on an app right now, where you select your emotion and it will give you a verse from the Quran that matches your emotion at that time, right? Which is quite a nice project. Look out for that, inshallah. But

0: Yeah, essentially, the Quran is complete, but the reflections keep coming. So even for our children, understanding that this Quran is not just there to read and memorize, it's going to guide you, it's going to give you reflections at every stage of your life. So going back to the second purpose, وَيَعَلِّمُهُمُ الْكِتَابُ وَالْحِكْمَةِ, understanding its wisdoms and teaching and learning its wisdoms. And then the verse finishes by saying, or the next part of the verse says, وَيُزَكِّيهِمْ, that this recitation and this studying the meaning, the learning the meanings, it's meant to lead to purification. Purification of yourself, of your family, of your community, and really the whole global order. The Quran was sent to change the world. And it did, right?
1: It's a book that shook the world.
0: It's a book that shook the world at the end of the day, right? And this is what we need to bring back. As Imam Malik used to say, that لَيْ يَصْلُحَ آخِرُ هَذِهِ الْأُمَّةِ إِلَّا بِمَا صَلَحَ بِهِ أَوَّلُهَا. The latter generation of this ummah will not be rectified until they return back to which rectified, that which rectified the first generation. Now, it was the Quran that kept them firm and kept them steadfast. So our teaching the words, our reflection needs to lead to tazkiyah and purification. Sometimes, so some people just do number one and they miss two and three. Some have one and two. So you've read the words and you also know the meanings, but the intentions were wrong, or the outcomes or the vision was wrong. Sadly, you find people who study Islam or study the Quran. Why? For other purposes. The Prophet ﷺ also prophesied that مَن تَعَلَّمَ الْعِلْمَ, whoever learns knowledge, لِيُجَارِيَ بِهِ الْعُلَمَاءَ أَوْ لِيُمَارِيَ بِهِ السُّفَهَاءَ, whoever learns knowledge to argue or debate with the scholar, to debate with the scholars, or to argue with the scholars, or to debate with the people, essentially, أو كما قال, أو لِيَصْرِفَ بِهِ وَجُوهَ النَّاسِ إِلَيْهِ, so that people's gaze may go towards them, to impress people. This person, أَدْخَلَهُ اللَّهُ جَهَنَّمْ, he will enter him into the hellfire. So we have many people who go to study today, but why? It's just, it's refutation culture. They want to refute others. They want to argue with others. They want to show that we are better than others and condemn people. And the knowledge really didn't purify them or change them in their personal life in the slightest. This is why one of the tests we use on our own selves is, are my deeds in private and public the same? If in public you're giving a certain image, but in private your deeds are not there, maybe this knowledge you sought is actually going to be a source of curse and punishment for you rather than a blessing. As the Prophet also said, Al-Quran hujjatun laka aw alayk. And the Quran can be a testimony for you, but it could also be a testimony against you. And just one final hadith I'll mention. And this hadith really, for me, it's difficult. Whenever you read it, you feel something within, because it applies to all of us who study knowledge and those of us involved in Islamic da'wah and work. And the Prophet ﷺ said that the first people to enter the hellfire, who would you think it would be? Maybe the murderer, fornicator, you know, the really bad people in society, right? But he didn't say that it was the fornicator or the murderer or the one who drinks alcohol or, you know, the rapist. No. Who did he say is the worst? Who did he say will go into hellfire first? The scholar? The one who used to teach knowledge in Quran? The one who used to give abundant charity? And the martyr? Now, how can this be possible? But these are the best of people on face value. How are they going to the hellfire first? It will be said to them on the day of judgment, what have you brought? So the scholar will come and say, I brought knowledge, and I brought students, and I brought institutions. I have this many students, this many huffar, this many ulama, this many durus I delivered, this many people I impacted. But Allah will say to him, who did you do it for? You did it for the people. You did it so people may celebrate you. They may name institutions after you, so that your name and legacy could live on. You wanted the praise from the people. You wanted the benefits from the people, or you were doing it for financial reasons. You wanted the first class fight, that's all you wanted. You didn't. I'm not saying these things are wrong, but if that was your primary intention and it wasn't for the sake of Allah, Allah will say the people gave you your benefits, the people gave you your praise, the people gave you your finances. There's nothing left for you here. Go to the hellfire. The same will happen to the munfiq, the one who spends. That will be said to him, what have you brought? He will say, I brought this many masajid and this many water wells and schools that I built. You did it for your name. You wanted your name to be remembered as the charitable, generous man. The people gave you that. There's nothing left for you here. Go to the hellfire. And the same with the shaheed. He did it for honor. He did it so his name could be celebrated and tales could be written about him. There will be nothing for you here. So going back to children, if you're building a child who's going to learn the Quran, but they don't have the right intentions, you didn't build the mindset, the vision within them to be someone who is in the service of the Quran, someone who is truly from Ahlul Quran. You know the famous hadith that people quote, فَإِنَّ لِلَّهِ أَهْلِينَ مِنَ النَّاسِ. Allah has his people from the creation. And they said, مَنْهُمْ يَا رَسُولَ اللَّهِ. The Sahaba said, who are they, O Messenger of Allah, صلى الله عليه وسلم. And he said, أَهْلُ الْقُرْآنُ هُمْ أَهْلُ اللَّهِ وَخَاصَتُهُ. The Ahlul Quran they are the special people of Allah, right? The people of Quran. But does this term Ahlul Quran just apply to someone who memorizes it? No, if you look into the classical literature, how the ulama explained it, it wasn't just people who memorized the Quran, but it's people who lived the Quran. A person might not have memorized it, but he's Ahlul Quran. A person could have memorized it, but the Quran will testify against him on the Day of Judgment because he did not consider what it made halal halal and haram as haram, and he did not live his life and treat his family and serve his community according to the ethics that were taught in the Quran. So again, going back to the educational box, the Quran learning box versus the journey. The box, fine, they might reach the target, but have you really built a person of the Quran? Or have you built someone who's actually, the Quran is going to testify against them on the Day of Judgment? We want to build people and children who truly love the Quran and truly serve the Quran, and they will benefit us in the hereafter too. As we know, as Imam al-Shatibi mentions, هَنِيئًا مَرِيئًا وَالِدَكَ عَلَيْهِمَا مَلَابِسُ أَنْوَارٍ مِنَ التَّاجِ وَالْحُلَى فَمَا ظَنُّكُمْ بِالنَّجْلِ عِنْدَ جَزَائِهِ أُولَٰئِكَ أَهْلُ اللَّهِ وَصَفَّةُ الْمَلَى. Imam al-Shatibi mentions that the person of the Qur'an, the true person of the Qur'an, he will eat and drink freely in paradise, and upon the heads of his parents and the body of his parents will be crowns and beautiful garments of light. And then Imam al-Shatibi says, if that is the state of the parents, imagine the state of the child. But then he immediately follows that up. Now, the reason why I'm mentioning this point is because I've been to many Huffaz graduation ceremonies, and these reports and narrations are always quoted. But what we might be doing subliminally is putting within the mind of that child that it was just about memorizing at the end of your journey. When rather, when you finish memorizing the Quran or you finish reading the Quran, you have a gift, but you haven't yet unwrapped it. You need to unwrap this gift to understand the gift, to understand the value of what is inside of what Allah Tabaraka wa Ta'ala is saying to you, but this is a book of guidance. So that's why Imam al-Shatibi, immediately after this, he then describes the Ahlul Quran, the true person of the Quran, with qualities, Ulul Birri, Wal Ihsani, Wal Sabri, Wal Tuqa, Hulahum Bihaja al Quran Mufassala. He said that the person of the Quran needs to have these qualities of Bir, of piety, Ihsan, excellence. A person of Quran needs to be excellent in everything they do. والصبر, they need to have patience and endurance. والتقى, and they need to have true God consciousness. حُلَاهُمْ, and they are adorned in these qualities, they are wrapped in these qualities, it encompasses everything they do. When you see them walking, interacting, there should be something different about a person of the Qur'an. And the Qur'an came to expound upon these qualities. جَاءَ الْقُرْآنُ مُفَصَّلًا. So this is something we need to instill within our children. It's not about just the academic milestones, it's about really building a life centered around the Qur'an.
1: So that's taken us from 0 to 5 and 5 to 10. Is there another stage after that?
0: Yes, so the final stage is the stage of companionship. Going back to the statement of Ali ibn Abi Talib, صاحبوهم لسبع. This is the final stage. When they each reach the stage of, say, you know, between 10 to 14, the teenage years as we call it, although I have an issue with the whole term teenager. If you look at teenagers, the whole concept of a teenager was only invented in the 40s and 50s.
1: Oh, was it your WhatsApp status that I read?
0: Might have been. Said. Yeah, it was only built in the 40s and the 50s, really. And, you know, there's multiple reasons for that in terms of, you know, the building of high school, social identity, and even it was a marketing tool. They built specific media to cater towards that group. And they saw them as a group that was in between those who can't really benefit the capitalist system and those who didn't have any disposable income because they're working. They were a group with lots of ability and talent, but lots of disposable income. And they targeted them. But that's another discussion for another day. But the whole concept of the teenager is maybe from the 40s, 50s onwards. Before, it was a child and you go into the workforce, right? But going back to the topic with the teenagers, what do you need to do with them? You need to become their friend. You need to shift from being an instructor to a mentor. From someone who is telling them what to do to now guiding them gently. Hold their hand through the process. Build a trusting relationship with your child. Become your child's best friend. We could call this stage identity and ownership. But now they need to build their own unique identity, and they need to own their own learning. You can't push it on them anymore. You cannot force it on them. They need to take ownership for their own learning. That might even mean that they drop off for a few years and they pick it up at some stage later in life. But if you build the foundations correctly and the love, even if they academically drop off for a period, they will come back to it because that love, that seed was planted within the heart. So you guide them gently through that stage. You become a friend to them. You allow them to confide in you. It's sad to see that sometimes children feel like the parents are the last people we can speak to about our worries and our concerns because that emotional relationship wasn't there, and they will go to all sorts of other people who might not give them the right advice. So if you build the right emotional container and the relationship in the first two stages, at this stage, you can really become a friend for your child and they can confide in you. And don't pressure them too much. Allow them to find their own feet. Give them advice, of course, but allow them that autonomy. You know, it might be that they have exam periods and they need to take a break. Allow them that break. Maybe guide them into other ways that they can study. Say, okay, look, you're going to take a little break for now, but just do your revision later on. You'll pick up from it and just gently guide them, become a friend for them at the stage.
1: I think it brings on to a really good question about the expectations that you have. Like, it's every stage doesn't work perfect. It's not perfect. Every child won't memorize the entire Quran. Every child won't always be attached to the Quran as you want or as you perceive, right? So any last points of advice, Sheikh, for those hiccups, those drop-offs, the realism in all of this? Because sometimes I think maybe a lot of the viewers as well, the brothers and sisters watching, when you have kids and you have, mashallah, they're blessed by Allah, it's a blessing and something given by Allah to them to be able to achieve it, and others have tests where they're unable to do it, right? How do you deal with that? Do you feel like, oh, I failed my child because I wasn't able to get them to that stage?
0: None of us should feel that way. As we mentioned before, don't let your circumstances in the past impact going forward. You can always do better. It's just about having that good intention there. When Allah sees your intention, the good intention, He's going to assist you. And remember, the Prophet ﷺ said, the most beloved of these to Allah are those that are small, even if they are consistent. So even if you're doing small things for your child, that might mean you need to outsource. And for many parents, it will be outsourcing. But yes, you'll find a good qualified teacher. Invest in the best teachers you can. We're happy to invest for science and math tuitions. What about an excellent teacher of the Quran who's going to be loved for the Quran within our children? That also doesn't mean that you dump your child on the teacher. This is another extreme. That, you know, here's the child. I used to work in a school, so we used to see this often. Here's my child. You've got them for the next 5 years. Make them a good Muslim. As parents, we still need to be involved in the process. We need to be interested in what our child is going through, what they're doing on a day-to-day basis. When you come home from work, or you pick them up from school, ask them, what did you do today? What did you learn today? Can you teach me your lesson? Can I be involved? If you can sit in on your children's lessons as well, maybe you'll learn something by sitting in on their lessons, in their lessons. So just be very consistent with it, even if it is small, and you will see Allah Tabaraka wa Ta'ala will assist you. Similarly, you know, find research into educational theory, into pedagogy. What are the best methods that you can utilize to support your child? For example, just as a personal story, last year a group of parents approached me, and mashallah, they're very educated parents. Some of them are doctors and professors in universities and other professional fields, and they had children who have memorized the whole Quran or part of the Quran. And they said, look, our children are getting older and they're struggling with revision. And for 2 or 3 years, we've been trying to sort this issue out, but we don't know what to do. Because they hadn't reached out and they hadn't networked yet enough to find people who could give them that education or give them those methods that they needed to hear in order to support their child. That's why they say your network is your net worth. You have to network. And we see even in the seerah, the Prophet ﷺ would mix with other people. And even despite him being someone who received revelation, Allah says to him, to make shura, to consult with other people, okay? So when you consult and you build connections, you build community of other parents and educators, you get ideas and you get inspiration. For these particular children, I advise something known as the spaced repetition method. I say, look, drop whatever you were doing before. I'm going to give you a whole new method, which has three parts. You have the new memorization, you have the volatile zone, and you have the vanguard. So the new memorization, for some of them, they've memorized but forgotten. I said, look, you're going to take a page a day, one page, and you're going to re-memorize that page. That's Monday. Then Tuesday, you're going to do another page, the next one. What you need to do is then join Mondays and Tuesdays. So it's now two. Do the same on Wednesday, do the same on Thursday, do the same on Friday. By Friday, you're now reciting Friday's one page, but you've got another four in the background. So now you're reciting five on that day. And that's the spaced repetition method with the mind. It's like a muscle. The more you train, you go to the gym once, you're not going to have popping muscles, right? You have to keep training the muscle for the gains to be established and to be there, right? MashaAllah, brother, it seems like I've been going to the gym, MashaAllah. I might have to do a bench press after this podcast. Essentially, that training the muscle memory with spaced repetition, then after a week, okay, then drop off one page from the start. So now you've got to Tuesday the next week, you can drop off the previous Mondays and you keep going like that. And then, subhanAllah, the parents came back to me like a month or two later, said, this method's amazing. We've been trying for so long, different ways and we just couldn't do it, this method was so easy, and now alhamdulillah they went on that journey. So that's the power of just having conversations and networking. None of us as parents are perfect, but when we bring that community back, that village back, we all support one another.
2: Okay, inshallah. So Sheikh, there's a final question for you, inshallah. We ask all our guests for their addition into the family scrapbook, inshallah. So if there's one piece of advice, only one piece of advice that you can give to the Muslim family, what would it be?
0: I would say associate everything to do with Islam and the Quran and Allah with the positive anchor emotion. Every time your child thinks of Allah, when he thinks of the Prophet Muhammad Sallallahu Alaihi Wasallam, when he thinks of the Anbiya, when he thinks of the Quran, when he thinks of Salah, when they think of anything related to Islam, let there be happy thoughts that are flooding their minds without them even knowing it. This will set the foundation for a life of happiness and obedience of Allah.
3: That brings us to the end of another amazing podcast, brothers and sisters. Remember to like, share and subscribe, inshallah. 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And for those who really enjoy this podcast, alhamdulillah, Sheikh is going to be with us at the family break. Sheikh, are you looking forward to coming to the family break?
0: Of course, why not? I mean, the family break is the best place to build those happy memories and those anchor emotions. So if you haven't signed up, please do, inshallah.
3: Well, I see that. That's a great great promo there, Sheikh. Brothers and sisters, we'll see you then. Ahmed Tomar will also be there, and he'll be doing a mental health workshop as well, inshallah ta'ala, for the brothers. So check us out, family-break.com, and we'll see you there. Assalamu alaikum.
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A voice of faith, a voice of light, guiding hearts through day and night. From Sydney's shores we share the way, with hope and peace for every day. 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Faith.

Indeed, Allah has heard the statement of her that disputes with you concerning her husband and complains to Allah. And Allah hears the argument between you both. Verily, Allah is all-hearer, all-seer.

Those among you who make their wives unlawful to them by saying to them, "You are like my mother's back." They cannot be their mothers. None can be their mothers except those who gave them birth. And verily they utter an ill word and a lie. And verily Allah is oft pardoning, oft forgiving.

And those who make unlawful to them their wives, by saying to them, "You are like my mother's back," and wish to free themselves from what they uttered, the penalty in that case is the freeing of a slave before they touch each other. That is an admonition to you so that you may not repeat such an ill thing. And Allah is all aware of what you do.

And he who finds not the money for freeing a slave must fast 2 consecutive months before they both touch each other. And he who is unable to do so should feed 60 of the needy. That is in order that you may have perfect faith in Allah and His Messenger. These are the limits set by Allah, and for disbelievers, there is a painful torment.

Verily, those who oppose Allah and His Messenger will be disgraced, as those before them were disgraced. And we have sent down clear proofs and revelations, and for the disbelievers is a disgraceful torment.

when Allah will resurrect them all together and inform them of what they did. Allah has kept account of it while they have forgotten it. And Allah is witness over all things.

Have you not seen that Allah knows whatsoever is in the heavens and whatsoever is on the earth? There is no secret council of three, but He is their fourth with His knowledge. Nor of five, but He is their sixth with His knowledge. Nor of less than that, or more, but He is with them with His knowledge wheresoever they may be. And afterwards, on the day of resurrection, He will inform them of what they did. Verily, Allah is the All-Knower of everything.

Have you not seen those who were forbidden to hold secret councils, and afterwards returned to that which they had been forbidden, and conspired together for sin and wrongdoing and disobedience to the Messenger? And when they come to you, they greet you with a greeting wherewith Allah greets you not, and say within themselves, "Why should Allah punish us not for what we say? Hell will be sufficient for them. They will burn therein, and worst indeed is that destination."

When you hold secret councils, do it not for sin and wrongdoing and disobedience towards the messenger, but do it for righteousness and virtues and piety, and fear Allah unto whom you shall be gathered.

known. Secret councils of conspiracies are only from Shaitan, in order that he may cause grief to the believers. But he cannot harm them in the least except as Allah permits. And in Allah let the believers put their trust.

O you who believe, when you are told to make room in the assemblies, spread out and make room. And Allah will give you ample room from His mercy. And when you are told to rise up, rise up. Allah will exalt in degree those of you who believe and those who have been granted knowledge. And Allah is well acquainted with what you do.

O you who believe, when you want to consult the messenger in private, spend something in charity before your private consultation. That will be better and purer for you. But if you find not the means for it, then verily Allah is oft forgiving, most merciful.

Are you afraid of spending in charity before your private consultation with him? If then you do it not and Allah has forgiven you, then at least perform prayer and give charity and obey Allah and His Messenger. And Allah is all aware of what you do.

Have you not seen those hypocrites who take as friends a people upon whom is the wrath of Allah? They are neither of you nor of them, and they swear to a lie while they know.

They have made their oaths a screen for their evil actions. Thus they hinder men from the path of Allah, so they shall have a humiliating torment.

children and their wealth will avail them nothing against Allah. They will be the dwellers of the fire to dwell therein forever.

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Then they will swear to Him as they swear to you, and they think that they have something to stand upon. Verily, they are liars.

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So he has made them forget the remembrance of Allah. They are the party of Shaitan. Verily, it is the party of Shaitan that will be the losers.

Allah has decreed, verily, it is I and my messengers who shall be the victorious. Verily, Allah is all-powerful, almighty.

O Muhammad, will not find any people who believe in Allah and the Last Day making friendship with those who oppose Allah and His Messenger, even though they were their fathers, or their sons, or their brothers, or their kindred people. For such He has written faith in their hearts and strengthened them with proofs and true guidance from Himself. And He will admit them to gardens under which rivers flow to dwell therein forever. Allah is pleased with them, and they with Him. They are the party of Allah. Verily, it is the party of Allah that will be the successful.

0: 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A voice of faith, a voice of light, guiding hearts through day and night. From Sydney's shores we share the way, with hope and peace for every day. 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
2: The Voice of Islam Australia presents the Quran Tafsir series with Sheikh Ihsan Hanif.

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are on page number 24 of the Quran, and that is the second juz, Surah Al-Baqarah. In the previous episode, the last few verses, Allah subhanahu wa ta'ala spoke about some of the main characteristics and acts of worship that the believer should have in order to remain steadfast upon this religion, in order to be able to overcome the challenges of the dunya. And Allah subhanahu wa ta'ala mentioned them as being dhikr of Allah azza wa jalla, his remembrance, shukr, which is gratitude, sabr, which is patience, and salah, which is prayer. Allah subhanahu wa ta'ala now mentions one of the other ways in which a person sacrifices themselves for the sake of Allah subhanahu wa ta'ala, and that is those who fight for the religion of Allah azza wa jalla and die as a result, therefore earning the status of martyrdom. And it is important to remember that when we speak about these verses of fighting or striving or jihad, to give it its Arabic name, what is being referenced here and what is being referred to is the jihad that is in accordance to the principles and the teachings of the Sharia. Not what we see, unfortunately, in our time or in recent times, people who commit acts of extremism or terrorism, people who go around hurting the innocent and women and children and other people who, and sometimes even Muslims, as is sometimes the case, are harmed as a result of what people may term as acts of jihad, but in reality they are far removed from it. Jihad, like with everything else in Islam, has its parameters, it has its rulings, it has its criteria and its definitions and so on and so forth, that are found in the works and the books of fiqh. So when Allah subhanahu wa ta'ala praises the people of jihad, or he praises the martyrs and so on, it is those people in that context. As even in the time of the Prophet sallallahu alaihi wasallam, the Prophet sallallahu alaihi wasallam would place restrictions upon the companions in terms of what it is that they can and they can't do when it comes to fighting. And so Allah subhanahu wa ta'ala in verse number 154, Allah azza wa jalla praises those people who show through their patience and their perseverance that type of sacrifice and that willingness to sacrifice for the sake of Allah azza wa jalla. Allah subhanahu wa ta'ala says, وَلَا تَقُولُوا لِمَن يُقْتَلُ فِي سَبِيلِ اللَّهِ أَمْوَاتٍ بَلْ أَحْيَاءٌ وَلَكِنْ لَا تَشْعُرُونَ. Do not say that those who are killed in Allah's cause are dead, rather they are alive, though you do not realize it. Allah subhanahu wa ta'ala praises in the Quran in a number of places those people who are willing to sacrifice their lives for the religion of Allah subhanahu wa ta'ala. And Allah azza wa jalla mentions elsewhere in the Quran that those people are alive with the Lord being provided for, and they are in joy and happy with the blessings that Allah Azza wa Jal that He has bestowed upon them, and the grace and mercy that He has shown to them. And so likewise, Allah Azza wa Jal is saying here that do not say concerning those people that have died, that have been martyred, that they are simply dead, but rather they are living the life of the next life, the life of the barzakh, which is the life of the grave, in a way that Allah subhanahu wa ta'ala has decreed and determined for them, but they are living a life that Allah has given to them in it blessings, and that Allah azza wa jalla has given in it to them much mercy and forgiveness and His generosity subhanahu wa ta'ala. Allah azza wa jalla in verse number 155 and the two or three verses that will follow now speaks about the challenges and the difficulties and the hardships and the trials and tests of the dunya. So as we mentioned in the last few verses, Allah Azza wa Jalla has spoken about sacrifice, He's spoken about steadfastness, He's spoken about the need for us to constantly be remembering Allah Azza wa Jalla and praising Him. Allah subhanahu wa ta'ala now in verse 155 will speak about the reality of the dunya. And that is, the dunya and its reality is that it is a life of test, it is a place of trial and test. And therefore, by definition, a place that is a place of hardship, of trial and test, must also be a place of discomfort and pain. Must also be a place where you must expect that certain things will not go your way. And the closer you are to Allah Azza wa Jalla, the more that you yearn and strive for the Akhirah, then it is likely that Allah Azza wa Jalla will test you more and more. And that is why, as the Prophet told us sallallahu alaihi wasallam, the people who had the greatest of tests were the Prophets of Allah subhanahu wa ta'ala. So if tests were
bad by very definition, they were all evil and bad, then the Prophet of Allah would have been saved from them. But the test can be used in a way that, or can be responded to in a way that is good or a way that is bad. You can use that test to come close to Allah Azza wa Jal or to be distanced from Allah subhanahu wa ta'ala. It is the way that you approach it and the way that you deal with those tests and trials that Allah Azza wa Jal places before you in this dunya. And remember that the whole dunya is one big test. So therefore, when you are tested with small things with regards to wealth or health or children or family, whatever it may be, or religion, then those things are part of the greater test, which is the test of the dunya. Allah subhanahu wa ta'ala gives an example of this, and he says, highlighting this principle and the way that the believer responds to tests, he says, وَلَنَبْلُوَنَّكُمْ بِشَيْءٍ مِّنَ الْخَوْفِ وَالْجُوعِ وَنَقْصٍ مِّنَ الْأَمْوَالِ وَالْأَنفُسِ وَالثَّمَرَاتِ وَبَشِّرِ الصَّابِرِينَ. We shall certainly test you with fear and hunger and a loss of property and lives and crops, but give glad tidings and good news to those who are patient and steadfast. So Allah subhanahu wa ta'ala very clearly in this verse says that it will be very likely that you will be tested with a number of different things. Not every person will receive every test. Some people may receive more than others. But it is a reality of this life that you will be tested. As Allah Azza wa Jalla says at the beginning of Surah Al-Mulk, الَّذِي خَلَقَ الْمَوْتَ وَالْحَيَاةَ لِيَبْلُوَكُمْ أَيُّكُمْ أَحْسَنُ وَعَمَلًا. He is the one, meaning Allah, who created life and death to test you and see which one of you is best in action. So therefore here Allah Azza wa Jalla is saying, we shall certainly, وَلَنَبْلُوَنَّكُمْ, of a certainty, of a surety, we will test you with fear. So you fear for yourself, or you fear for your family, or you live in fear because of your religion and your beliefs and what it is that you choose to

practice in terms of the worship of Allah subhanahu wa ta'ala. Walju' and hunger. And I want you, as we go through this, to look at how many of these tests of Allah Azza wa Jalla is going to be mentioning here, because Allah is mentioning categories of tests. Those tests, how most of them, if not all of them, applied to the prophets of Allah alayhi salatu wasalam, and applied to our own messenger sallallahu alayhi wasallam, and the lives of the companions radiallahu anhum ajma'een, who had to live in fear for their lives and their wealth and their families when they lived in Mecca. Walju' and they lived in hunger because of the lack of resources that they had and the lack of wealth and provisions that they had, whether in the Meccan period or even afterwards when they came to Medina. As our mother Aisha radiallahu anha mentioned, that the Prophet sallallahu alayhi wasallam, sometimes in his house a month or two would pass and they wouldn't light a fire for cooking. And times would come upon them, weeks on end, and they would survive upon water and upon dates. And so therefore, their existence was something which was extremely simple. And they went through periods of time of extreme hunger. And if you read the books of the Sunnah, you will see a hadith in which some of the companions say that we could see the hunger in the face of the Prophet sallallahu alaihi wasallam. That the companions, because of their poverty, would take stones and they would wrap them around their stomachs and their bellies in order to make them shrink and make them feel as if they are full. And the Prophet sallallahu alaihi wasallam, whereas other companions would place one rock or stone upon their stomach, he would have two sallallahu alaihi wasallam, because of the hunger that he was experiencing. وَنَقْسِمْ مِنَ الْأَمْوَالِ وَالْأَنفُسِ وَالثَّمَرَاتِ. And he will be tested in the loss of property and lives and crops. How many of us have had to endure the loss of loved ones and people that are close to us? How many have had to endure the loss of wealth because their businesses collapsed, or maybe they got fired from their jobs, or they lost money one way or another? And produce, crops, property that you had, things that you owned, and they have become lost one way or another. And that doesn't always mean that people have stolen or taken things away from you oppressively. No, sometimes it is just the natural course of the dunya and life that you lose certain things. And so Allah Azza wa Jalla says, all of these are tests. All of these are categories of tests. But Allah Subhanahu wa Taala says, وَبَشِّرِ الصَّابِرِينَ, give glad tidings to those who are patient. So therefore, there are two types of people when it comes to these types of tests. The first is the one that Allah Azza wa Jalla will speak about now in more detail, and that is the patient. And we will go on to speak about them, inshallah, shortly. But the second are those people who are impatient, who don't recognize the test, who when the test comes, they're people who don't have the ability to overcome them through their patience and worship of Allah subhanahu wa ta'ala, but they are people who become despondent, who turn away from Allah Azza wa Jal, who complain and criticize, for example, the decree of Allah subhanahu wa ta'ala, who question why they are the ones being tested when they've done nothing wrong and they're good people. Not realizing that it's got nothing to do with good or bad, because if it had, then the prophets of Allah would never have been tested. If it was to do with your levels of righteousness and piety, then why would Allah have tested the likes of Abu Bakr and Umar and Uthman and Ali radiallahu anhum? But it's to do with your level of iman that Allah is testing, because when things are easy, it is easy for most people to continue being good. But it is at times of difficulty and challenge and hardship that you see the true test of a person. And that is why when the Prophet sallallahu alaihi wasallam once passed by a woman who was crying because she had lost a loved one. And anyone who has lost a close family member knows how difficult it can be, and knows the challenge that poses for a person. And even if you haven't lost someone who's close to you, you can probably imagine that if you were to lose someone that you love dearly, the gap that it would leave in your life and the adjustment that it would take from you in order to be able to carry on, that shock, especially if it is a sudden loss. This woman had lost someone and so she was crying. The Prophet sallallahu alaihi wasallam passed by her and he advised her to be patient. Be patient with the decree of Allah. As we know, Allah Azza wa Jalla allows us to cry but not to wail. Allah subhanahu wa ta'ala allows us to mourn the loss of the loved one, but it shouldn't be over a certain period of time or for longer than a certain period of time. Why? Because we know ultimately that inshallah the believers are going back to their Lord. And that the believers, all of us inshallah, will be reunited with our loved ones from the believers in the highest levels of Jannah by Allah's mercy. And so therefore we're pleased with Allah's decree, even if that decree is one that is difficult to bear or one that is painful to bear. However, the woman, when she heard this admonition, not realizing that it was the Prophet sallallahu alaihi wasallam who was by her, but because she's overcome with her grief, she says, "Leave me alone. Don't talk to me. You don't know what I'm going through." And so she responds in a way that is the opposite to the way that the believer should be. The Prophet sallallahu alaihi wasallam leaves her and goes, leaves her.

because, you know, she's distressed, leaves her. So the people around her say, don't you know that that was the Prophet ﷺ that you just spoke to? That's how you just responded to Allah's Messenger sallallahu alayhi wasallam. So she comes back after the Prophet ﷺ and she says, O Messenger of Allah, I didn't realize it was you. The Prophet said to her sallallahu alayhi wasallam, إِنَّمَا الصَّبْرُ عِنْدَ صَدْمَةِ الْأُولَىٰ. Indeed, true patience is when calamity first strikes. And that is what Allah Azza wa Jalla says here, وَبَشِّرِ الصَّابِرِينَ. Give glad tidings to the patient. Who are the patient? How do we define them? Because everyone may be patient after a certain amount of time, 6 months, a year, 10 years, and now we're patient. But no, the patience that Allah Azza wa Jalla is referring to is the one that Allah then mentions in verse 156. الَّذِينَ إِذَا أَصَابَتْهُمْ مُصِيبَةٌ قَالُوا إِنَّا لِلَّهِ وَإِنَّا إِلَيْهِ رَاجِعُونَ. Those who say when afflicted with a calamity, we belong to Allah and to Him we shall return. In every challenge, in every hardship, in every test, the believer knows that it is from Allah subhanahu wa ta'ala, number one. And number two, that Allah azza wa jalla is looking to see how they will respond. And number three, therefore, that if they turn to Allah Azza wa Jal with patience and steadfastness and increase in iman and in worship, that Allah Azza wa Jal makes that time of difficulty a means of their being raised in level. The Prophet told us sallallahu alayhi wasallam that Allah subhanahu wa ta'ala has decreed for certain people a level in Jannah. But they will never attain that level in Jannah by virtue of their own good deeds. They don't have enough to reach that level of Jannah. So Allah Azza wa Jal places upon them tests, and as a result of their patience, they attain that high level of Jannah. Isn't that amazing? Isn't that from the mercy of Allah subhanahu wa ta'ala that we don't see? That Allah azza wa jal gives us this pain and difficulty for a limited period of time because Allah wants us to have eternal reward and happiness in the next life. And so the believer has to bear that difficulty. And yes, it is sometimes extremely difficult. And for sometimes it seems that some people, it seems like they have one challenge after another, one test upon another, but they still remain patient, turning to Allah subhanahu wa ta'ala. Doesn't Allah azza wa jalla in the Quran give us the stories of the likes of Ya'qub and his son Yusuf alayhim as-salam, and the many tests that they went through? Or the example of the likes of Ayyub alayhi as-salam with his disease and illness. So many examples. Look at the example of our own Prophet sallallahu alayhi wasallam, whether it's the death of Khadija radiyallahu anha, or a number of his children, or the killing of his companions, or the persecution of the Quraysh, problem after problem, challenge upon challenge. But look at the way that the Prophet sallallahu alayhi wasallam responds. And so when that calamity strikes, the believer remembers Allah before anything else. The first thing that comes to their mind is that this is from Allah. To Allah we belong, to Him we shall return. Meaning Allah is my Lord. He created me. He controls me. He owns me. And therefore Allah, what Allah decrees with for me, I am pleased with. Because ultimately I will turn back to Allah, return back to Allah azza wa jal, and Allah will judge me. Those people who are like that, Allah says in verse 157, أُولَٰئِكَ عَلَيْهِمْ صَلَوَاتٌ مِّن رَبِّهِمْ وَرَحْمَةٌ وَأُولَٰئِكَ هُمُ الْمُهْتَدُونَ. These will be given blessings and mercy from their Lord, and it is they who are rightly guided. Allah Azza wa Jal says that those people who in those times of calamity turn to Allah and remember Allah, what does Allah say? They will have Allah's blessings and they will have Allah's mercy. And they are the rightly guided. That is a sign of their true guidance. And that is why the Prophet told us sallallahu alayhi wa sallam in that beautiful hadith of Salama radiallahu anha, that the one who at the time of calamity makes this dua that Allah mentioned in verse 156 and then says, Allahumma ajurni fi musibati wa khulufni khayran minha. Oh Allah Azza wa Jal, allow, give me my reward in this calamity. Give me my reward in this calamity and give me something in its place that is better. Allah subhanahu wa ta'ala will reward them and give them something better in its place. To the extent that Salama said that I made this dua after my husband Abu Salama passed away. And I thought to myself, who could possibly be better than Abu Salama? Who could possibly be replacing Abu Salama that is better than him? And within a short period of time, the Prophet sallallahu alayhi wa sallam himself proposed to Salama and she becomes from the mother of the believers. That is the mercy of Allah Azza wa Jalla and His blessings that He bestows upon the believers. So these verses are amazing in showing that if you have within your heart that belief and iman, and you show in your actions that remembrance of Allah subhanahu wa ta'ala and that patience and steadfastness, that Allah subhanahu wa ta'ala is showing that for the believers this is a verse of consolation. It is a verse that gives us contentment and happiness and peace, that Allah Azza wa Jalla tests those whom He loves and those whom He doesn't love. But the difference is that those whom He loves

when we go for Umrah or for Hajj, we make sa'i between them. Allah Azza wa Jalla says, فَمَنْ حَجَّ الْبَيْتَ وَاِعْتَمَرَ فَلَا جُنَاحَ عَلَيْهِ أَنْ يَطَّوَّفَ بِهِمَا. Allah subhanahu wa ta'ala says that those who make major or minor pilgrimage, the Hajj or the Umrah, to the house, it is no offense upon them to circulate between the two or to make the sa'i between the two. It is said that one of the reasons for this, the revelation of this verse, is that there used to be idols upon these two mountains that the Quraysh and some of the Arabs used to worship. And so therefore, when people became Muslims, some of them disliked that they should go and do things on a place where people used to openly worship other than Allah subhanahu wa ta'ala. And for others amongst the Arabs, they used to have certain places in and around the Haram or just outside the Haram that they would worship gods. And those were their places of worship. And they wouldn't accept certain other idols because different tribes had different idols that they would venerate. And so some of them had these issues when they became new Muslims as to what is allowed and not allowed. And so Allah Azza wa Jalla said to them that there is no harm upon you to go and to make sa'i between Safa and Marwa, because it is from the rights of Allah Azza wa Jalla, the rights that Allah subhanahu wa ta'ala has placed in this religion in terms of worship. وَمَن تَطَوَّعَ خَيْرًا فَإِنَّ اللَّهَ شَاكِرٌ عَلِيمٌ. Anyone who does good of his own accord will be rewarded. For Allah Azza wa Jalla rewards good deeds and knows everything. And so therefore, whoever wants to do more in terms of good, if you want to do extra acts of worship that Allah Azza wa Jalla has legislated, you want to make extra tawaf, you want to read more Quran, you want to do extra prayers, you want to give extra sadaqah, you want to make extra extra umrahs and hajj and extra fasting and so on, then Allah subhanahu wa ta'ala is someone who is shakir, always rewarding those people who do good deeds, alim, while knowing and all knowing of that which it is that you do. Allah subhanahu wa ta'ala then moves on in verse 159 to speak about those people who conceal that which Allah Azza wa Jalla has revealed of His revelation. Allah subhanahu wa ta'ala says, إِنَّ الَّذِينَ يَكْتُمُونَ مَا أَنزَلْنَا مِنَ الْبَيِّنَاتِ وَالْهُدَى مِن بَعْدِ مَا بَيَّنَّاهُ لِلنَّاسِ فِي الْكِتَابِ مِن بَعْدِ مَا بَيَّنَّاهُ لِلنَّاسِ فِي الْكِتَابِ أُولَٰئِكَ يَلْعَنُهُمُ اللَّهُ وَيَلْعَنُهُمُ اللَّاعِنُونَ. As for those who hide the proofs and guidance we sent down, after we have made them clear to the people in the scripture, then Allah Azza wa Jal will curse them, and all of the people will curse them. All of those that can curse will curse them. Allah subhanahu wa ta'ala, in this surah as we've seen, Surah Al-Baqarah is a surah, as we've mentioned before, that speaks about strengthening your iman and belief in Allah Azza wa Jal. And Allah subhanahu wa ta'ala throughout this surah has given examples of how that is done in practical ways, both internally in terms of your internal iman and in the way that you manifest that iman upon your actions. So when we have, for example, the story of the people of the cow in the time of Musa alayhi salam, that is a story of submission. And we also had in the previous couple of episodes that we had the story of the changing of the Qibla, another example of people who can attest, who can turn to Allah Azza wa Jal, submitting with iman, and those who will refuse to acknowledge Allah Azza wa Jal's rights upon them and therefore will refuse. And likewise, Allah Azza wa Jal, in the episode today, we've mentioned these verses of turning to Allah Azza wa Jal in times of hardship and calamity and remembering Allah subhanahu wa ta'ala. Allah Azza wa Jal now speaks about those people who don't do that, whose iman isn't strong, who will conceal what they know to be the truth simply because they don't want to follow it and they want to follow their desires instead. Allah Azza wa Jal says, as for those who hide the proofs and guidance that we sent down to them, meaning in the previous scriptures, the signs that they have that attest to the truthfulness of the Prophet sallallahu alaihi wasallam, that they should be following him, that they should be believing in him, that they should be accepting the message and the revelation that he came with. Allah Azza wa Jal says, أُولَٰئِكَ يَلْعَنُهُمُ اللَّهُ. Those are the people that are distanced from Allah Azza wa Jal. They have the curse of Allah. And as we mentioned before, the curse of Allah is the exact opposite to the mercy of Allah Azza wa Jal. If mercy is everything that is good, it is blessing, it is generosity and kindness from Allah subhanahu wa ta'ala, then the curse of Allah and His la'na is to be removed from that mercy. It is to be distanced from that mercy. And if Allah's mercy is so encompassing, that as Allah Azza wa Jal said, that His mercy encompasses or overcomes His anger, and that everything in this earth needs the mercy of Allah subhanahu wa ta'ala, then for the disbelievers on Yawm al-Qiyamah to be distanced from that mercy of Allah Azza wa Jal and to have His anger and His wrath and His curse, it shows to you how severe that is. But not only does Allah curse them, everything else in creation

0: so curses them. Allah Azza wa Jalla says in verse 160, however, the exception to that curse are those people who then turn back to Allah Azza wa Jalla and they repent to Him. In إِلَّا الَّذِينَ تَابُوا وَأَصْلَحُوا وَبَيَّنُوا فَأُولَٰئِكَ أَتُوبُ عَلَيْهِمْ وَأَنَا التَّوَّابُ الرَّحِيمُ. Unless they repent, make amends, and declare the truth, Allah says He will certainly accept their repentance, for indeed, I am the one who often accepts repentance, the most merciful. Allah Azza wa Jalla therefore gives us the conditions of tawbah and repentance. Number one is that you repent, and that is to show remorse, and it is to show regret, and with sincerity to turn back to Allah subhanahu wa ta'ala. Number two, to make amends, meaning that you forgo that sin, that you make a firm conviction that you will never do it again, that you dislike sinning and disobeying Allah subhanahu wa ta'ala, and even when you sin, it is that remorse and regret of the heart that takes you back to Allah azza wa jal. وَبَيَّنُ when they declare the truth, meaning they right the wrongs that they were upon. So for the one who's a non-Muslim, they declare the truth of becoming a Muslim. And as Muslims, if you have oppressed others, then you right that wrong, you declare where the truth is. Those are the conditions of a tawbah. And if you do so, Allah says that He will always accept that repentance. Allah Azza wa Jalla loves those who repent, as Allah says elsewhere in the Quran, إِنَّ اللَّهَ يُحِبُّ التَّوَّابِينَ. Allah loves those who continuously repent to Him subhanahu wa ta'ala. And so Allah Azza wa Jalla loves the people of repentance. So therefore Allah subhanahu wa ta'ala is saying, for the disbelievers, that their path of repentance is to accept Islam, openly declare it, and turn to Allah Azza wa Jalla in worship. But for the believers also, that the door of repentance is open. And that is what one of the greatest signs of Iman is. So if previously, for example, you have been from amongst those people that have found it difficult to accept some of Allah's commands, you find it difficult to accept that you have to pray, or wear the hijab, or that the man should grow his beard, or whatever it may be, you have difficulties accepting certain laws of Allah Azza wa Jalla, and so you have fallen short in terms of fulfilling your obligations, in terms of fulfilling the rights that Allah Azza wa Jalla has over and above you, then you still have now the path to tawbah. And that regret and remorse that you feel in your heart, don't just let it sit there and don't do anything about it, but rather take it and turn it into an act of worship. And Allah Azza wa Jalla loves that act of worship. Allah subhanahu wa ta'ala loves the people of repentance. And Allah Azza wa Jalla, as the Prophet told us sallallahu alayhi wa sallam, that if you were a people who never sinned, then Allah would remove you, and He would bring a group of people or a creation that would sin, so that it may turn to Allah Azza wa Jalla in forgiveness, and that Allah Azza wa Jalla may forgive them. Allah knows that it is human nature to sin. Allah knows that it is in human nature to be weak, to be forgetful, to become distracted because of the dunya and so on. Allah subhanahu wa ta'ala knows this. And that is why it is from the mercy of Allah azza wa jal that when you turn to Him in repentance, Allah forgives you for those sins. But Allah azza wa jal once again goes on to those people who don't repent. And they die upon that disbelief. Allah azza wa jal says, إِنَّ الَّذِينَ كَفَرُوا وَمَاتُوا وَهُمْ كُفَّارٌ أُولَٰئِكَ عَلَيْهِمْ لَعْنَةُ اللَّهِ وَالْمَلَائِكَةِ وَالنَّاسِ أَجْمَعِينَ. In verse 161, as for those who disbelieve and die as disbelievers, Allah says that He will shower His curse, or that He will place His curse upon them, as will the angels and all of humankind. So those people in this life, we all have the opportunity to perform tawbah and to turn to Allah subhanahu wa ta'ala. But someone who dies upon disbelief, who dies, then they will have the fire of hell for eternity. And Allah Azza wa Jalla will place upon them His curse, and the angels will curse them, and all of humankind curses them. Allah Azza wa Jalla says in verse 162, خَالِدِينَ فِيهَا لَا يُخَفَّفُ عَنْهُمُ الْعَذَابُ وَلَا هُمْ يُنظَرُونَ. They will remain in the state of rejection, meaning in the fire, in the curse and the anger of Allah Azza wa Jal. Their punishment will never be lightened, nor will they find reprieve. The fire of hell never becomes light. The fire of hell never diminishes in terms of its severity and punishment. Nor will they be given reprieve, meaning they don't get a day off, they don't get an hour. It's not like the fire of the dunya that you have to keep, that after a while it lessens in terms of its severity and its heat, that after a while that fire extinguishes itself. No. This fire of the hell never becomes less, nor is there any reprieve from it, meaning that there is no escape from it. And Allah subhanahu wa ta'ala then concludes in verse 163, we conclude page 24 with this verse. Allah azza wa jalla therefore tells us, what is the way to success and what is the way to salvation, and that is to believe in Him alone and to worship Him. Allah subhanahu wa ta'ala says, وَإِلَهُكُمْ إِلَهُ وَاحِدٌ لَا إِلَهَ إِلَّا هُوَ الرَّحْمَنُ الرَّحِيمُ. Your God is the one God. There is no one worthy of worship except Him. He is the one who is Ar-Rahman Ar-Rahim, the Lord of mercy and the giver of mercy. So the one who truly wants to attain salvation, wants to turn to Allah Azza wa Jalla in repentance, they know, and they do so knowing that Allah subhanahu wa ta'ala is the one true God worthy of worship. None has the right to be worshipped except Him. And Allah Azza wa Jalla concludes this verse with those amazing names of His and those amazing attributes of mercy. That if you turn to Allah with sincerity, you take that first step to Allah Azza wa Jalla, you open that door of tawbah for yourself and walk through it, Allah subhanahu wa ta'ala will do the rest in terms of showering His mercy and His forgiveness upon you. May Allah Azza wa Jalla shower His mercy and forgiveness upon each and every single one of us. Barakallahu feekum wa sallallahu ala nabiyyina Muhammad wa ala alihi wa sahbihi ajma'in. Assalamu alaikum wa rahmatullahi wa barakatuh.
1: Bismillahir Rahmanir Rahim.
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0: They never allowed the dream to die. It's very important that even if we're going through difficult circumstances, we never allow the message to die. Everyone else saw a rock. That's all they saw. But the Prophet ﷺ saw a civilization within that rock. The biggest problem, I would say, the education system today, that education only aims to produce and it doesn't aim to build. And rather, education should build, not produce. Ar-Rahman allama al-Qur'an. It was the most merciful who taught the Qur'an. Now, Allah could have said Al-Jabbar. He could have used another name of his, but he used the name that inspires a huge amount of love and mercy. Every time your child thinks of Allah, when he thinks of the Prophet Muhammad ﷺ, when he thinks of the Anbiya, when he thinks of the Qur'an, when he thinks of Salah, when they think of anything related to Islam, let there be happy thoughts that are flooding their minds. This will set the foundation for a life of happiness and obedience of Allah.
1: Sheikh, if you could pick one person to spend time with, to have dinner with, well, who would that one person be? It can't be a prophet and it can't be a sahaba.
0: If there's one person I would choose in this moment that comes to mind, it would be...
2: Assalamu alaikum wa rahmatullahi wa barakatuh, brothers and sisters. Welcome to another episode of the Family Podcast with your host, Adil, and Brother Ahmed, our resident psychotherapist. Assalamu alaikum, Ahmed.
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2: Our guest today, alhamdulillah, is Sheikh Muhammad Ziyad, all the way from Sutton, South London. Assalamu alaikum, Sheikh.
3: Wa alaikum assalam wa rahmatullahi wa barakatuh.
2: It's a great honor and pleasure to have you with us.
3: Alhamdulillah, jazakallah khair. It's an honor to be here and really a pleasure to be in your company.
1: Honor to have you, Sheikh. A Sheikh with many different hats, mashallah. Sheikh, there's an icebreaker question we have for you. We like to begin with this. We haven't always done it, but we want to try it with you, inshallah. Sheikh, if you could pick one person to spend time with, to have dinner with, right? So naturally, you're going to pick their brain, inshallah. And that, who would that one person be? It can't be a prophet and it can't be a sahaba.
3: SubhanAllah, you've made it very difficult to pick only one individual. I mean, there are so many great scholars and leaders throughout Islamic history. If there's one person I would choose in this moment that comes to mind, it would be the great conqueror Salah ad-Din al-Ayyubi. The reason why I say that is because we are living in very similar circumstances that he was living in. Masjid al-Aqsa, as we know, was occupied. The Muslim Ummah at that point was downtrodden. They were going through a lot of difficulties. But to understand how a boy was nurtured into such a massive figure and an amazing leader for the Ummah in that sort of scenario, I think there's a lot of lessons to be learned for our youth today, how in environments of sin, environments of difficulties, of hardships, how we can nurture our youth to be just like Salah ad-Din al-Ayyubi.
2: What question would you ask him?
3: I would ask him, what did your parents and teachers do for you to build your mindset that you became the man that you became? To understand how he was nurtured.
2: Subhanallah. What do you think his answer would be?
3: I mean, for sure, I'm sure what he would say is that they never allowed the dream to die. When we talk about causes of liberation or justice in the Ummah, it's very important that even if we're going through difficult circumstances, we never allow the message to die. I'm sure that they were telling him stories around the campfire, bedtime stories about the great figures of this Ummah, about the importance of Al-Quds and Masjid Al-Aqsa. So instilling within his mind as a young child that thought and that concern that later on would grow into him becoming who he became.
1: You know, I almost got goosebumps when you said never allow the dream to die. SubhanAllah, that's a powerful statement, because when I think about that, immediately I think about persevering, right? Pushing through. But that can be come from a place of almost negativity. Right, you have to persevere. I mean, it can come from positivity as well. But I don't know, I got a different vibe when you said it there. I'm thinking more about hope, stories of hope. What do you think? When you say never allow the dream to die, what are you thinking about when you say that?
3: I think this is the essence of sabr, which we find in the Quran, and the sabr exemplified by the Prophet ﷺ, as we find in his seerah. Sometimes when we think about as-sabr, we think about the translation patience. But I feel that's not a complete translation of what the word is trying to convey. Rather, sabr is all about perseverance and endurance. But not only does a calamity fall upon you and you bear it, that's just patience. But a sabr is about pushing back, never allowing the dream to die. Keep striving towards your vision. Have a direction that takes you towards that vision. And that's what we find in the seerah, when the Prophet ﷺ, when his companions were tortured, when they went through so many difficulties, they went through hunger, when they were boycotted. They didn't take the difficulty and sit back. But they pushed back against it. They continued persevering. And that's where the Prophet ﷺ, we find from where he started to where he ended up, by the help of Allah and will of Allah, of course. But it was that element of perseverance and always having a dream and a vision.
1: And on that note then, I guess, on the note of vision, right? I think that's something you speak about quite often, especially when it comes to nurturing, especially when it comes to the Quran. What do you mean by vision?
3: I think with vision, is very important. When we study again the seerah of the Messenger Sallallahu Alaihi Wasallam, which is really the mirror we should be using, everything is found within that paradigm of the seerah, because the seerah was the exemplification and the practical demonstration of the teachings of the Qur'an. We find of the Prophet Sallallahu Alaihi Wasallam that every stage of his life was very, very intentional, and he was always planning for what came next. He had a huge vision. I'll give you one example on the Battle of the Trench, when of course, as we know, the Confederates have joined together to attack the believers. And on the advice of Salman the Persian, may Allah be pleased with him, the Prophet Sallallahu Alaihi Wasallam had dug a trench around Medina. And on one occasion they come across a large rock. So he Sallallahu Alaihi Wasallam himself goes down into the trench, he takes a pickaxe, and he strikes the rock three times. And the narration of Ahmed mentions, upon every strike, a light burst forth. Upon the first strike, Salman al-Farisi mentions that the Prophet ﷺ said that the keys of Sham, of Syria, have been given to me and I can see its palaces. Then the second strike again, he says, the keys of Persia has been given to me and I can see the white palace of Mada'in. Then on the third strike, again he struck it, the light came out and he said, I see that the keys of Yemen have been given to me and I can see the gates of Sana'a. Everyone else saw a rock, that's all they saw. But the Prophet Sallallahu Alaihi Wasallam saw a civilization within that rock. So that's what we talk about when we say vision, to have that vision. And you know, going back to what we spoke about Salahuddin, 100%, his parents and his mentors and his teachers would have had a vision for him. And then they set him in motion in order to achieve that vision. So when we talk about, you know, even education and learning, we need to have vision for our children. It's not just about employability. And that's the problem, the biggest problem I would say, of the education system today. But education only aims to produce and it doesn't aim to build. And rather, education should build, not produce. This is what I call a nurture maxim, al-qawa'id al-tarbawiyya. Like in fiqh, we have maxims and legal principles that are consistently applied. Similarly, for child nurture, we have principles. So one of them is educate to build, not produce. The modern education system says to you, get grades, get a degree, get a job. You're just another cog in the system. And when you fall into that trap, what you're saying to your child is that your purpose in life is to make a living. When really we need to understand as believers, and as we know, that all of that is important. We need good grades and good degrees and good jobs. We shouldn't knock that. It's very important to uplift our Muslim community. But that's meant to lead into something greater and a greater purpose, which is the service of the deen of Allah tabaraka wa ta'ala, learning to love Allah, to have a akhirah, hereafter-centric outlook on life, having values that is focused on the hereafter and not only the dunya, and seeing the dunya as a tool to achieve those values.
1: Sorry, Sheikh, to interrupt you there. I get what you're saying, but for parents, the parents have to have that vision first. Mm-hmm. I mean, like even some of our other mashayikh and guests who have come on have talked about having a vision or purpose or understanding the vision of marriage before you get married, right? I guess this one would be understanding what the vision is for, or the purposes of having children. And also, for example, before even doing that is, well, I guess, the marriage part, but with kids, right? When does the vision start? Because I'll be honest with you, when I had my kids, alhamdulillah, I was thinking, yeah, I want to, you know, achieve this, or I would think I want my son to be like this, my daughter to be like this. But I didn't have like a written down vision. Okay, child one, vision A, child B, vision two, child C, vision three, strategy, process.
3: I think the vision starts, you need to go way back. It starts before you even get married, right? When you choose your spouse, you need to choose somebody who can be a good mother for your children, who has the skills to educate them, to bring them up in the right way, to give them that tarbiyah. Because who you choose as your spouse, as your wife or your husband, is going to make all the difference, because at the end of the day, it's a partnership and you both have to be in it together in order to raise that child in the right way. So it goes all the way back, you know, building the right mindset, choosing the right spouse. And when Allah blesses you with a child, to think right from the start, don't wait till they're 5 or 6, it's too late. But before they are born, where do we want this child to be in 10 years or in 20 years? Or 30 years, and having that sort of vision. And one of the best ways to build it is to, of course, study the lives of those who came before us. When you study figures like Salahuddin al-Ayyubi, who we mentioned again, or figures like Imam Ahmad ibn Hanbal, Imam Abu Hanifa, and the various other scholars of this ummah who done great things, that inspires us of what is possible. Because remember, they were just men like us. They were not prophets, these figures. So we have, of course, the Prophet ﷺ, the ultimate example in the Sahaba. But I'm saying, even read the stories of those who came after from the Salaf. Because they were just like me and you. They went through difficult circumstances. Some of them grew up in very harsh environments and difficult financial circumstances or social circumstances. But what was it that caused them to become the people they are that we're speaking about them today? There was something there. So we take those lessons and we set similar visions for our own children. And really, don't limit yourself. Don't think, oh no, my child can't be like Salahuddin. If everyone is going to think like that, we won't have the next Salahuddin. We need to have really high aspirations. And with Allah tabaraka wa ta'ala, He is merciful, and anything is possible really when you have the right mindset, the right vision, and you rely on trust in Allah.
2: So where do you get that balance of reality and realism of the society we're living in, right? Because I'm sure there's, like I've heard that before as well, mashallah, high aspirations, and the mashayikh always speak about it. But you know, sometimes as a Muslim family, the father's working, the mother's also working. It's really hard. The circumstances, obviously, in today's society with the cost of living crisis here in London or in the UK generally, it's a lot more demanding from the household and from the parents. Bringing it back to you, Sheikh, did you have a vision? Did your parents have a vision like this for you? Or was it later on in life? Or how was it for you?
3: No, definitely. I feel with my parents, even my grandparents, going all the way back, there was vision. Alhamdulillah, my great-grandfather was imam. Many of my relatives as well were imams, were involved in this field. And they had a vision for me. And that's why they guided me gently to take the path that I went down. I wasn't forced. I was happy to go down that path. Of course, the parent is there to guide. So there's a difference between firmness and harshness. Harshness is when you are very strict with the child to the extent that they start to hate what you are saying to them because you're harsh. You create a negative emotional anchor, as we call it, when they associate negative emotions with what you are instructing them to do. It's very important that the emotional anchor is something which is positive. So harshness is to be avoided. And there's even psychology behind it, but when you're harsh with a child, when you yell at them, for example, for the sake of Islam or teaching them Quran, it causes a buildup of adrenaline and cortisol in the mind, which blocks cognitive recall to begin with. So you defeat the whole point of it. But then at the same time, a parent has to be firm, right? They have to have expectations from their child. But it's about holding their hand and walking them through the process and not pushing on them from the top. In fact, if we look at the Quran itself, when Allah tabaraka wa ta'ala speaks about how He taught the Quran, what does He say in Surah Ar-Rahman? Ar-Rahman allam al-Quran. It was the most merciful who taught the Quran. Now, Allah could have said Al-Jabbar. He could have used another name of His that indicates maybe might or a name that inspires fear. But He used the name that inspires a huge amount of love and mercy. Ar-Rahman allama al-Qur'an. It's the most merciful who taught the Qur'an. So that is the way the Qur'an should be taught. It should be taught with mercy. But for someone who experienced a different sort of upbringing and they experienced negative emotions with the Qur'an, it's very difficult to rectify that. As I mentioned, an emotional anchor is built when you're a child. And that emotion is going to stay with you until your end days. Because it's what built. And it's very difficult to reverse that emotional anchor that is built within a child. That's why it's very important that you get that stage of 0 to 5 years old really right with a child, and you build that emotional attachment to Quran and Islam, because if you get that wrong, everything else is going to fail. However, if someone has grown up and this is the trauma they are facing, I think it's the responsibility of the community to once again show them the mercy of Islam and the mercy of the Quran and the mercy of Muslims. I've dealt with a few of these cases, and I found that preaching to this person is not going to help, or asking them to read more Quran is not going to help. But what you need to do is show them the mercy of Islam. So what I normally do, I bring these brothers on like hikes or social activities, get them involved in football games with the brothers and show the mercy of Islam and believers and imams who maybe have memorized what are associated with Quran, but they're really nice people. And slowly you can start to undo that social conditioning. But if we want to diagnose the real root of the issue, we have to start with the children to get that emotional anchor right, so they grow up for the rest of their lives with a positive attitude towards the Quran. I'll tell you, I was on a few days ago, I posted a status on my WhatsApp about this concept of parental anger or teachers harshly punishing children for Quran. And a friend of mine messaged me and he goes, he has a student who's a hafiz of the Quran, he's memorized the Quran. And he says, when he recites, he does his revision, when he meets or when he reaches certain pages, he has trauma. He remembers, for this page of the Quran, I was beaten or I was punished in this way. Until now, so this brother is leading Taraweeh, he's teaching Quran, but he's going through trauma while he's doing these actions because of what he has now associated with the specific pages from when he was a child.
1: That's heartbreaking. That's heartbreaking. And I guess what you're saying is, in order to, perhaps not this brother, because he's clearly a, you know, somebody who's still involved in the religion, but in terms of the others, you have to give them a different experience to which that they had before. And then that data will change, inshallah.
3: So overwriting the data.
1: Yeah, but those initial 0 to 5 years, you said they were essential. what makes them, I mean, we know why they're so essential. They're the formative years that go on to create templates for the rest of our lives in many ways. But how can we, what can parents do in that initial developmental stage that can help their child be the type of Muslim that they want them to be?
3: I think the maxim to keep in mind here for this specific age of 0 to 5 is attachment before instruction. Before you even instruct them, you need to attach them. And this is why we find, even we have a report from Ali ibn Abi Talib. It's mentioned in some of the books of Tarbiyatul Awlad, the nurture of children, that he said, لَاعِبُوهُمْ لِسَبْعَ وَأَدِّبُوهُمْ لِسَبْعَ وَصَاحِبُوهُمْ لِسَبْعَ. He says for the first 7 years, you just need to play with them. Because when you play with them, you build an emotional attachment. And remember, the child at this stage is like a sponge. They are soaking in everything around them. So don't worry too much about instructing them at this stage. You want to build positive memories, positive emotional anchors. So there are a few strategies you could use here. One strategy, as we're speaking about teaching the Quran today, is passive exposure. That, as I mentioned, the child is really a sponge and they're taking in everything they hear and they see at this age. So this journey starts when the sister or the mother is pregnant, not even after the child is born, but even within the womb, they can hear what the mother is reciting. They can hear what is playing in the house. So having that practice of playing the Quran constantly in the home, the mother reciting the Quran, the father reciting the Quran close to the child. So you know, laying on the life on the lap of your wife and reciting the Quran, the child will subliminally pick up on these things. You know, people use white noise, right, to put their children to sleep because it mimics the sounds of the wombs. What if the white noise of the child actually the Quran, because that is what the mother used to listen to or recite to put the child in her belly to sleep at night, right? So that passive exposure, and even after they're born, continue a practice of playing the Quran in the home. The Quran has an amazing auditory effect, as we know in the Quran states, Allahu نزل أحسن الحديث كتابا متشابها مثاني تقشعر منه جلود الذين يخشون ربهم ثم تلين جلودهم وقلوبهم إلى ذكر الله. But even the sound of the Quran, it causes the heart and the skin and the hair of the believers to stand on edge. It has a beautiful effect. So having the child constantly hearing that, and that will also aid them in recall. There was a story that our dear Ustadh Hisham Abu Yusuf mentioned in one of his podcasts, and he said that when his child was very young, I think it was his son if I remember correctly, he was memorizing Surah Al-Baqarah and he was reciting it, and the child was playing and just subliminally, passively hearing what the father was memorizing. As the child grew a bit older, Ustadh was then memorizing, or he was reviewing Surah Al-Baqarah, and he got stuck somewhere towards an end of an ayah, and his son told him how the ayah ends. And then he tried it for another ayah and another ayah, and his son was filling in all the blanks. And he said to his wife, did you teach the child Surah Al-Baqarah? She said, no. But just by passively hearing the father reciting, he had picked up the verse endings of Surah Al-Baqarah. So passive exposure is something which is extremely powerful. Along with that, you have to model, muhakah, that you have to model what you want your child to do. So if you want your child to pray, you need to pray in front of them. If you want your child to recite the Quran, you need to recite the Quran in front of them. Another key tip would be play, because children at that age love to play. So get them play-based equipment. You could have, for example, wooden blocks, flashcards, clay tablets that are related to the Quran, the Arabic alphabet. I taught my own daughter actually using the Arabic alphabet, using flashcards. We didn't pick up the qaida. We used flashcards and she learned the whole Arabic alphabet that way. And I think one of the other key tips is building secure attachment. And this is again linking back to the whole concept of the emotional anchor, where you want them to associate happy feelings with the Quran. And there are a number of ways you can do this. I'll mention a couple of tips. For example, I've got a lovely cup of coffee here. Have a Quran tea or Quran hot chocolate. Whenever they recite the Quran, they have their favorite hot drink with them. And the warmth that comes within the body from drinking that hot drink, they start to associate it with Quran. Or you have a Quran corner, which is nicely decorated with soft pillows and cushions and soft lighting. And they start associating that comfy, happy feeling of that place where they read Quran with the Quran itself. So when they get to the next stage and they grow older than 5 years old, they're taking forward and carrying forward positive feelings and a happy emotional anchor into the stage of instruction that starts from the age of 5 to 7 onwards.
2: I think that's an amazing point, because at family events, Sheikh, and you're going to be coming to our next break, inshallah, in a few weeks' time, the whole purpose that the project exists is to instill the love of living Islam in Muslim families, right? To see every Muslim family love living Islam. And we found that from the years of experience we've had, associating the happiness and the positive environment and the kids having fun and the association and attachment to Islam and their deen has a profound impact on them as individuals growing up. We've seen kids grow up where they were coming when they were 6, 7, and now they're 18, 19 years old. And their parents have said the reason we used to bring them to the retreats is because of that association of happiness, that safe environment that you're talking about, and the deen in a general sense, right? So you can extrapolate that to the Quran.
1: You know, the when you said attachment, right? Attachment is like a really important and quite a reputable theory within the field of psychology and psychotherapy. We understand it a little bit differently, right? I kind of want to combine it with what you're saying and saying here a tiny bit, and I want to highlight the importance. And I think perhaps when you're saying the things that you, the advice that you're giving, which is amazing, mashallah, it's probably already a given in your mind. It's probably already an expectation that we already have, but it's not always the case, which is that we can't play the Quran in the background or the and have the child subliminally absorb this beautiful thing, and at the same time have a very stressful environment, mother-father dynamics, arguments, tension in a household. These things will naturally be there, but we won't take away from this. That will still have a really significant impact. So when we talk about these kind of attachments, I kind of just want to highlight the importance of the attachment of the actual relationship that the parents do have with the children, and with everybody else, their presence in the house, for that to be a soft, secure base, to be a reliable presence there, not inconsistent, I don't know what mum and dad are thinking, I don't know if they're angry, I don't know what I can say to them. To have that kind of element, I would say is, I don't know, I guess I feel uncomfortable to say it's equally as important, 100%. But it's really significant. Like, what do you think about what I'm saying? Yeah.
3: Yeah, 100%. I think what we need to do is, we have this beautiful child with a beautiful heart. Remember, a child is born with a pure heart, it's clean. But what we need to do is shape this heart into an emotional container and fill it with happiness and love. So the parents need to pour all of their love into that child during these ages of 0 to 5. You know, and simple things such as, you know, father is busy, as you mentioned, everyone has busy lives. But something so simple that a father goes out of the home, but mother is telling the child that, okay, father's gone to work today, but why has he gone to work? Because he loves us. Because he's trying to provide the best outcomes for you. So the child starts to appreciate that the reason father's out of the house is because he cares for us. Then when father comes home, he becomes a child. He drops to his knees. He puts down whatever he has and he takes them into his arms. He puts them on their back. He takes them round. Whatever time he's able to give, even if he can only give less time, but whatever time he's able to give, he uses it to spend time with the child, to build that those feelings of love and connection and attachment. And that's so important. Everyone has busy lives, but we have to shape these hearts with love and with care and with nurture. And if you build that connection, parent-child connection, when you come again to the next stage, which is going to be instruction, as they get to the age of 5 or 7, they're naturally going to listen to you. Often parents say, look, my child's not listening to me. They don't want to learn their lessons. They don't want to educate themselves, they're not doing well at school, at madrasa. But that often is because we didn't build a strong foundation. That's why I say zero the hero. At the age of 0 to 5, this is when you either make your hero or you break it, right? And then afterwards, if they're not listening to you, often you'll find there was an issue right at the start where you didn't build that trust, where you are like Superman to them. Everything dad says and mum says, I trust them completely because I know they only do things which are in my best interest and they love me. And you know, you want to do everything for them. And I think this links into the whole concept, even when we speak about the word fear. So you know, we have taqwa in the concept of taqwa in the Quran. Yeah. And again, I don't like the translation of fear.
1: Because, yeah, never like that.
3: Because yeah. Fear, you know, you use the same word to talk about if we had a snake and a anaconda here or a lion, we'd say we fear the snake or we fear the lion. But that is not how our relationship with Allah Tabaraka wa Ta'ala is, that we fear him. Rather, it's not a fear of horror or a fear of terror. But if we want to use the word, it's a fear of disappointment. We fear we're going to disappoint Allah. That's why we don't want to do bad things. Because we don't want him to be upset with us. Because we love him. It's a fear based on love and a hesitation or reluctance to disappoint him. So that's our relationship with Allah. That's exactly the same relationship a child and a parent should have. But they shouldn't fear that I fear mum or even my Quran teacher. Why? Because it's terror. They might beat me. They might shout at me. They might scream at me. That's going to build negative emotions. Rather, it should be that I want to study the Quran, I want to complete my lessons, I want to academically succeed, because I want to make my mom and my teacher and my parents proud, and I don't want to disappoint them. That's the mindset we need to build.
1: Yeah. You say this to me, I heard a sheikh once say, maybe again it's good to get your thoughts on it. A sheikh once, he said that the relationship that the child has with their parents will then become the relationship that they develop with Allah later on. What do you think about that?
3: Yeah, because even if you think about it logically, the child gets to know Allah initially through the parents. So if the parents introduce Allah, and again, this is something which I really advise against. Sometimes when we discipline our children, we'll scare them with Allah. We'll say, Allah is going to punish you. When they're very small, 2 or 3 years old, Allah is going to punish you. Allah is going to hit you. Sometimes, you know, we say these things trying to make the children not do certain bad actions.
1: Yeah.
3: But look at the Quran again. Allah tabaraka wa ta'ala, when we open the Mus'haf, what's the very first line we see? What's the very first line? Bismillah ar-Rahman ar-Rahim. Allah has so many names, right? In one narration, Allah's 99 names are mentioned. And some of them, again, they do inspire fear, right? But Allah chose the names of mercy, Rahman and Rahim, to introduce Himself to all of us, to all of mankind. So as a parent, when you introduce Allah to your child, you should not introduce Him as some sort of scary being. He's out there to get you and punish you and throw you in the fire. But you introduce Allah through the lens of mercy and love, that He cares for you, He loves you, He wants the best for you. So even when you're disciplining them, or you're telling them not to do something, that this isn't bad for you, you're telling them the reason why that's not bad for you is because Allah loves you and Allah wants the best for you. That's why He told you you shouldn't do that. Not from the lens of fear of Allah. Yes, it will come at a later stage in life where you'll understand concepts of fear, and that for, there's Nar, but there's also the Jahannam. That will come later in life. But for a child, they need to understand primarily from the lens of Allah's mercy and love.
1: Yeah.
2: I think that's just so for the listeners and for the families, myself, we've got kids who are above 5 now, right? And maybe we didn't implement that at that age. And now our children are 6, 7, 8, 9, 10, for example, right? Before we go into what do we do in that segment of life, if we've not done it right from the beginning, what type of tips can you give us to be able to implement now to maybe fix those or to overcome some of those things?
3: Again, you're always going to be backtracking, right? And you have to, again, it's overwriting the data. So you have to think of ways you're going to overwrite that data. I mean, it's never better late than never, right? So even if they're a bit older, take them to family events, right? Take them to those environments where they're going to love Quran, they're going to meet good friends, they're going to be in good environments. Sometimes there's a change of environment that's needed. Find them a teacher that's going to inspire them. Find them friends that are going to inspire them, who are going to give them good competition. And just try to overwrite the negative feelings that may have been built in younger years, and try to show them the mercy of Islam and Quran. Again, we don't force them. Don't say to them, "But you know, you have to do your lesson now, or you know, I'm taking away all of your privileges," or that sort of harsh approach. They will only hate it more. But find ways to bring them back, to make them love it. You know, things, simple things like, for example, bringing tafsir to life in your family. But as you're out and about on a day-to-day basis, link things you see to the Quran, link the clouds, link the mountains, link the animals, link the water back to the Quran, and build a gradual emotional attachment to the Quran.
1: Yeah, you're kind of saying also like create the right social environment for them, right?
3: Yeah.
1: Friends, people, and other people that they can then build those relationships. And while building those relationships, they're also building a relationship with Allah at the same time. In a sense, it reminds me of the dua of Ibrahim alayhi salam, right? When he left Ismail and Hajar.
3: Aj'al af'idatan minan nasi tahwi. So the dua of Ibrahim alayhi salam, something I regularly mention, in fact, and I link it to the whole concept of it takes a village. It takes a village to raise a child. Sadly, today we live in a society where it's all about the nuclear family, right? So it's me, mom, dad, children, and we are separated and distinct from everyone else, even cousins. We don't really care about what happens to the cousins or the uncles. It's just us, and we're all living in those bubbles. And that's classically, if you look at Islamic history or general history, that's not how people used to live. In fact, Allah says in the Quran, وَجَعَلْنَاكُمْ شُعُوبًا وَقَبَائِلَ لِتَعَارَفُوا, but we've made you tribes and nations so you may recognize one another. So we're meant to live as connected communities. And then going back to the dua of Ibrahim alayhi salam, which I think is really amazing, and it's a blueprint for us. When Ibrahim alayhi salam goes to Mecca, which was a desert, barren desert at the time, and he leaves his son and his wife there, what does he pray for? You might think, okay, he needs to pray that they get food and drink, right? But he has his priorities in order. He says, رَبَّنَا لِيُقِيمُ الصَّلَىٰ, فَجَعَلْ أَفْئِدَةً مِّنَ النَّاسِ تَهْوِي إِلَيْهِمْ and then وَرْزُقْهُمْ مِّنَ الثَّمَرَاتِ لَعَلَّهُمْ يَشْكُرُونَ. His first concern for his children who are left in the desert is the salah. That's his primary priority, that my children should be among those who worship Allah. And then he adds community. فَجَعَلْ أَفْئِدَةً مِّنَ النَّاسِ تَهْوِي إِلَيْهِمْ make the hearts of people inclined towards them, because he knew that you can't produce people who are going to be steadfast upon the salah, who are going to worship Allah as he ought to be worshipped, except they have a community around them to go on that journey with them. So he prays for salah, establishment of salah, then he prays for community, and then he prays. And remember, the context is this is a barren desert with nothing there, but he still makes it number three. وَرْزُقْهُمْ مِنَ الثَّمَرَاتِ لَعَلَّهُمْ يَشْكُونَ and then provide for them and sustain them. So we should have a similar attitude with our own children. We're not saying that sustenance isn't important, and as I said, we're not knocking the importance of studies and grades and degrees. These things are all important and have their place. But there's an order of priorities. First and foremost, we want to, this education we're giving our children, to build them into people who love Allah, people who love the Quran, people who are going to lead and serve the Ummah and to raise the word of Allah Most High. That is what we're aiming for. And then they need community to do that, because it takes a village. So we need to make sure we build those communities around them. If you don't have it, sometimes you might have to do hijrah for it. You might need to move. You might need to relocate yourself, as we find even Anbiya doing the same in throughout history. People had to relocate for the sake of Islam, and many of our forefathers did the same. So you might have to relocate, you have to find communities. And then after that, this, of course, the education and jobs is all extremely very important. It's just having that order of priorities.
1: Yeah, establishing an individual relationship with Allah. And then, and correct my wording of that, it might be too bad. Establishing a relationship with Allah, then the social relationships that underpin that, and then everything else.
4: Exactly.
1: That comes with it.
4: It really shows for me the reliance upon Allah Ta'ala to take care of everything in the dunya. If we have the akhirah in our forefront, then Allah Ta'ala will take care of everything.
3: I mean, as if Ibrahim alayhi salam knew this, because he knew that if your salah is in check and you have your community, the third, Allah will provide.
1: You know when you say salah, right? The reason that comes to my mind is because salah, I don't think look like what, like when we say salah, everyone's imagining the five prayers, right? That's the direct imagery that is associated with everybody's mind. But when that dua was made, salah didn't look like this. I'm assuming Allah knows best. You can educate us on this. That's why I mentioned more of that. Salah is that connection to Allah. Mm-hmm. Let them turn to you. Like, what do you think?
3: 100%. We're not talking here about the specific method of salah that we pray. When we say salah, what is the essence of salah? It's submission. The essence of salah is submission. It's complete submission to Allah. In fact, if you go back to the word salah from salaytul uda ala nar, you burn the oud on the fire, right? So you're burning those inner desires and you're dedicating yourself only to Allah tabaraka wa ta'ala. That's the essence of submission, and that's what Islam is. The word Islam itself, from the verb aslama, means submission. We submit our will completely to Allah tabaraka wa ta'ala. And Ibrahim alayhi salam, this is why he is celebrated in the Quran. He's the only Nabi, the only Prophet who the Prophet sallallahu alayhi wa sallam, Muhammad sallallahu alayhi wa sallam, was told to follow. ثُمَّ أُوحِيْنَا إِلَيْكَ نِتَّبِعْ مِلَّةِ إِبْرَاهِيمَ حَنِيفًا. Because he was a Hanif, he was someone who turned away from all falsehood and dedicated himself solely to Allah tabaraka wa ta'ala. He was a Muslim in every sense of the word because he submitted. So we also need to build that mentality of submission within our own selves and our own children. We're not part-time Muslims. Sometimes what happens, we have Islam and we treat it as a cultural identity marker. Like something we were born into, the certain, you know, have a beard, wear a hijab, and we associate these things with Islam, and that's Islam for us. But Islam is much more than that. It's a spiritual connection. It's total submission. Submitting your will to Allah. Giving up your shahwat, your own desires. Why? Because the Quran and Sunnah for you is supreme, or Allah tabaraka wa ta'ala has commanded is supreme. And building that same mentality within the children, that, you know, what Allah says comes first. And we see Ibrahim alayhi salam doing that with his own son Ismail, so that when he goes to him and he says, I've been commanded to slaughter you, the beautiful response of Nabi Ismail alayhi salam was, Ya abati fa'al ma tu'mar, satajiduni insha'allahu min as-sabirin. Oh my beloved father, he says, Ya abati, This letter ta here is for lutf. Imagine the father is saying, I'm going to slaughter you, and saying, my beloved father. Imagine that was your child. Say, I'm going to slaughter you, you'd get social services, right? But he says, my beloved father, do as you have been commanded, you'll find me among those who are patient. That could only happen when the father-son and the mother-son relationship was so strong that the child completely trusted in the decisions and the guidance of the parents.
4: Well, it just reminds me of the relationship that we're shown about Ibrahim alayhi salam to his father, but in a completely opposite context. So his father was creating idols, and yet Ibrahim alayhi salam was speaking to him in such a beautiful manner, right?
3: The same word, in fact, ya abati.
4: Yeah, subhanAllah, it's amazing.
1: Yeah, same language was used.
3: Same language.
1: Inshallah. So, Sheikh, so if we haven't got it right, and these are the steps we need to do in order to try to get it right, to create the correct social environment for them.
3: Yeah. Connection before correction. If you want to put it down to a maxim, the maxim is connection before correction. Before you try to correct them, first build a connection. If you build the connection, the corrections will come naturally. They will own their mistakes. They will learn from their own mistakes. And you make your own life easier, to be honest, rather than trying to come down on them as a hammer when they get older. And naturally, they're going to rebel when the connection wasn't made.
4: I'm just thinking now, because you're talking about trauma and the recognition or recognizing points in the Quran that the brother was leading, that he had trauma within the past. You've got Ibrahim alayhi salam, who's now gone to his own son, right? And he's also experienced the fact that he was thrown into the fire by his father. So it's not like something that he hasn't experienced and gone through all of these feelings himself, and now he's being instructed to now carry out something. So it's like you've got that trauma. I'm not saying that Ibrahim had the trauma, I'm saying you would have those memories and recognition of those type of feelings, but yet you're putting that aside, complete submission, something which will, like, as far as I know, none of us are ever going to be in that type of test or

0: situation, no wonder Ibrahim Al-Islam has the rank that he has. From that, I think it's almost for me showing us that actually, even with the experiences that they've been through or you've had, it doesn't mean that you can't do something different. And it doesn't mean that you follow the right thing, because someone would say, okay, just because I had a bad experience with the Quran, I'm so far away from it, or I didn't memorize it, or I didn't have the grounding in the Quran, I can't give it to my children. Yeah? Oh, no one in my family is a Hafiz Quran. No one in my family knows Arabic language. My kids, come on, how can I teach my kids? It's like, it shouldn't be a barrier. It shouldn't be something holding us back.
1: We're saying that our history doesn't have to define us. It doesn't have to.
0: Yeah, our history doesn't need to define our future.
2: Yeah. 100%. Sure. We find that in the Sahaba, where they started, some of them, as we know, some of them were involved in some, before Islam, some heinous sins, right? Mm. Such as the Wadul Banat, the burying of daughters and other things. But they went from being that disgrace to being the best of people. It was just a change of mindset, a change of vision, a change of direction. So we should never believe it's too late.
1: It was a new connection. Mm. From being connected to aspects of dunya to being connected to Allah, which then changed their vision and everything else.
2: Yeah. I think it's also very important that these stories, we're talking about all these anbiya and great people, we tell these stories to our children, because these stories are going to live with them. One of the most important ways you connect your child, again, emotional attachment, is storytelling. Because Allah tabaraka wa ta'ala himself in the Quran, why is the Quran filled with stories? One of the five key themes of the Quran is qisas, is stories. Because Allah knows, as human beings, we love stories. Even as adults, we learn from stories, we take morals from stories. And children are very impressionable when it comes to stories. So when we have these Quranic stories, now I'm not saying you narrate it to them exactly from the Quran, because they might find that boring, but I'll give you a personal tip that I do. ChatGPT, right? Type in there, make for me a bedtime story for a 5-year-old based on the story of Surah Al-Fil, right? It gives you an amazing script, and you can tell that story to your child and mimic the birds, mimic the sounds of the birds and the elephants, and, you know, throw a pillow and say the stones are getting thrown. Children absolutely love this and they will remember it. I mean, I told a story to my son and daughter, I think it was last week, right, about the magical Quran tree, where there was a tree where every time you read a surah, one of the leaves light up. Mm-hmm. And my wife just told me a couple of days ago, I was at the masjid for Maghrib and Isha that day, mm-hmm. So my wife told the bedtime story, and she said they really wanted to hear about the magical Quran tree again, and they remembered from the week before. Mm-hmm. Right? So that's more powerful than any formal lesson you can give them. Sometimes with these young children, it's the storytelling. So tell them about Ibrahim alayhi salam, speak about the fire, enact the whole scene, do a pantomime in the home, and they will never forget these stories. But it's not only the story, it's the morals and the lessons that they're taking from these stories that will live for them to their end days.
0: Just a quick disclaimer there, brothers and sisters, for those who, obviously Sheikh is coming from a knowledgeable background, where when he got that story structure, obviously you could tell what was right and wrong, what was in the story, what is in the story. There may be some of us that, you know, put the stories in, we're not too sure if the story is correct or not. Obviously we just need to double check all the elements of that. But in terms of the context of it, just so you know, before brothers and sisters start doing that and all of a sudden there's a story that's not even in the Quran. We had that. I think there was an organization that put a post out somewhere of an eye of Quran. And
2: I received that email too.
0: Yeah.
2: I think if you just say, look, there's this story of the Quran, maybe you can give it the surah, and just say, turn this into a bedtime story, or just restructure it. But of course, just be careful.
1: There's with AI. On a safer note as well, let's give a plug to our next podcast with Learning Roots, who have amazing stories that incorporate exactly this particular point, and my children love them. Right.
0: I think
1: that should be. I'm looking forward to that.
0: Yeah, for sure. With Zahir, I think, to be honest, Learning Roots as an organization is one of the most profound and impactful Islamic educational resources that every Muslim family needs.
2: In our masjid, we are a partner with Learning Roots. We do a lot of content with them, the Muslim Cultural Warfare Association of Sutton. We use all of their read and write, the kitab pens.
0: The kitab pens are amazing.
2: We've implemented them.
1: These are all genuine reviews, by the way. Learning aren't sponsoring this podcast.
2: Yeah, 100%. From our own perspective, right? And if you go on our social media, you will see we do videos together. But it's transformed our whole Ilm Hub provision, right? When these children, like one of our teachers said to me, it's like having 20 teachers in the room.
1: Yeah.
2: But they have these pens. And again, you have to leverage the tech at your disposal in today's time. Children love screens. They love smartphones. Now, you can't completely block them away from it, right? Rather, protect them from the evils, but utilize it for good. Have, for example, you've got apps like Tartil AI, which you can use for Quran memorization. You have technology like Learning Roots, the Kitab pens, and various other technologies that are out there. Utilize them so the children find it fun and they're able to connect. We have to adapt to the times. I'll tell you a funny story, right? I was at a masjid because I have a background in education and a qualified teacher, so I did some consulting with some madaris and improvement. I went to one masjid, very big, mashallah, huge masjid, or maybe one of the biggest in London. And they were still, their madrasa was still quite, the way they were operating was on a quite old model. I said, look, we need to update the syllabus, you know, bring these books in, train the teachers, etc., to bring the educational standards up to meet the needs of children of the modern age. And the brother who was in charge of the madrasa said to me, Vasheikh, we need to master the old ways before we come to new ways. I said to him, what do you mean by that? He goes, you know, we want to follow the way of the Sahaba in how we teach. I said, what do you mean by the way of the Sahaba? He goes, they never used to use any of these things. So I said to him, tell me, if you think, if the Sahaba were alive today in this room, and they saw all of these wonderful educational resources that were there, are you saying to me that they wouldn't use them? Remember, the Sahaba were revolutionaries. They were well ahead of their time. They would do whatever is within their capability to use the best resources out there to propagate the message of Islam. And to say they wouldn't is actually insulting them, that they would not have used the tools at their disposal. So that you need to maybe rethink that statement, right? So we need to also, we have the tools out there. You have so many amazing syllabuses. They are developed keeping in mind special needs, and you know they've been reviewed by professionals. Use those resources to connect your children, inshallah, and improve their educational experience.
0: So I guess we should segue into, we did 0 to 5. Let's go from 5+.
1: Yeah.
0: So the next segment, right?
1: The next segment. What do we do in that developmental stage?
2: Yeah. So as I mentioned, 0 to 5, or you could say 0 to 7. It depends on the child. Similarly, we also have the hadith of the salah when the Prophet ﷺ said, "Command your children to pray when they are 7, and discipline them when they are 10." So somewhere around the age of 5 to 7, there's a shift in the mindset of a child. Mm-hmm. So some children it's a bit earlier, some it's a bit later, where it goes from just attachment, where they're now able to structure themselves. They're now able to have routines. And they start to take an interest in things like phonetics and letters and structured learning. So now you need to segue, as even the statement of Ali ibn Abi Talib says, وَأَدِّبُوهُمْ لِسَبْعَ. He says for the second 7 years, now you're starting to train them, to nurture them, to teach them. So now you need to bring structure in their lives. And if you build that emotional attachment in stage one, this will be very easy now, because you're just slowly channeling that positive energy now into having structure, into having routines. As I mentioned, there's a number of things you can do, like bringing tafsir to life. In terms of actual Quranic instruction, where do you start? It's a common question. I would say fluency first. There's actually something called a confidence competence loop, which is basically when you have a child, the more confident they become in something, the more you're supporting their competence. However, if you boost them up the ladder too quickly, and now they're studying at a level they're no longer confident in, and they're struggling, and they're not able to uphold the standards of that level, it starts to build a sort of imposter syndrome within the child, and then it impacts their competence. So steadiness over speed. Don't take things too fast. Take things easy. Start with fluency. So, you know, basic letter recognition, the reading. Then some may ask, what about memorization? We want our children to memorize. If you're going to go straight into memorization and neglect fluency, you've taken away the independency. Where if a child can read, they're now independent, and then memorization can come. So focus more on fluency and also building phonetics. There's studies about the building of phonetics. When a child is very young, they're building their phonetic base. And if you leave it too late, to pick up new phonetics is very hard. I suffered myself from this because I'm from South London. We don't say the TH, we say South.
0: Yeah.
2: I remember when I was like 14 and 15, I went to study formally. I was trying to learn Tajweed. I couldn't say the letter Tha. I couldn't do it. And the teacher was giving me exercises of saying English words that have a TH in them. That was my lesson for like a couple of weeks. Just say letters, say Thursday. I had to come to the teacher and say Thursday, Thursday, Thursday. I was saying Thursday, Thursday. And it took me a good amount of time just to correct that phonetic.
0: And brothers and sisters, just so to understand, the Sheikh has ijaza in different rawayat in Qira'ah. So you overcame that.
2: Alhamdulillah. This was just even before I memorized Qur'an. I think I was maybe 14 at this time when I went to learn Tajweed the first time, basic Tajweed formally. And I still remember that experience of having to repeat the word Thursday. It will never leave me. But it's about building, when you're that age, to build a new phonetic is very, very difficult. So you want to make sure when you teach them at the beginning, you teach them right with the correct Arabic phonetics, build that fluency, and then you can build onto that with memorization. At the same time, some memorization is going to happen naturally. Why? Passive exposure. If they've been listening to the Juz Amma, for my own children, I actually use, there's a very beautiful, there's a mushaf. So as we know, the Egyptian Qurra are this is really the golden standard, right? And the likes of Sheikh Husari and

0: you find slots so you don't overburden them, because you don't want to overburden the child with long study sessions at that age. So just finding those pockets, utilizing those resources, building fluency, building into memorization. I mean, my own daughter, mashallah, she managed to memorize, she's only five, but she's managed to memorize most of Juz Amma just from listening. At the same time, she's done her reading of, she's finished Juz 28, Juz 29, Juz 30. She's now doing Surah Al-Baqarah. Another tip I found was very helpful for my own daughter was something known as the joy marker.
1: Sorry, the?
0: Joy marker.
1: Okay.
0: It's to do with celebration, right? As we always say, presence before presence, as our Sheikh Shaybani always says that. Yeah. There's nothing that can replace presence. So we've talked about that. At the same time, they need presence too. And today, you know, people celebrate all sorts of achievements that aren't really achievements. I'll give the example of the birthday party. I'm not giving a fatwa if it's halal or haram here. I'm just saying, think about it logically. What achievement is there from the side of the child in a birthday? Have they actually achieved anything?
1: Surviving one more year.
0: Surviving one more year. In terms of personal effort and milestone, they've done nothing, right?
1: Yes.
0: But we have the most lavish of parties for that. Why don't we replace those sorts of celebrations, have better, bigger celebrations, better than any birthday party, but do it for personal milestones. Your child finishes a surah, celebrate. A child finishes a juz, celebrate. And they finish the qaida, the Arabic alphabet, celebrate. Give them the most amazing party. You know, we did a princess party for my daughter, invited all her cousins, spent quite a lot of money on it as well, while we wanted her to remember that. And again, it's building that positive anchor. And then we told her when that party was finished, when you finish your next juz, you're going to have an even bigger party, right?
1: What was the name of that concept that you just said?
0: I call it the joy marker.
1: Joy marker.
0: So whenever you finish any sort of milestone, mm-hmm. So for small milestones, actually, you memorize a surah, you can take it to the toy shop, get favorite snack, a little toy. And for larger achievements, you know, if you're going to spend money and you're able to spend it here, because it's going to build a lifelong attachment with the Quran.
1: The significance is just to celebrate their wins in that sense, right?
0: Exactly.
1: In Pakistan, that kind of association. So just to kind of slow it down a tiny bit, the first thing you mentioned was... the way I understood it was slow but steady. Slow and steady is better than going really quick, because if you go really quick, then you can develop imposter syndrome. Then the confidence, competency.
0: I want to share a personal story, in fact, one of my students, right? He memorized the Quran at another institute. I was teaching him Islamic studies. He memorized outside of the institute where I was teaching him. So I was just his like Islamic studies teacher. I remember after he finished, you know, he was like 18, 19 by this stage, and went to play football one day, and he was there, mashallah, community football game. And he looked really down. I said to him, you know, is everything okay? What's going on? And he confided in me, and he said to me that, you know, they call me a hafiz. Mm. They say I memorized the Quran. He used to be pushed forward to even lead the salah in his local masjid, right? Because I feel like an imposter. Because I had memorized the Quran, but my revision was very, very poor. And I knew that from the start. But I was pushed into these positions and I was celebrated and my name was on posters, which I feel is very harmful for young people. Well, we push them into the public too early. That's another topic completely. But just with this young boy, so he said to me, now I feel like an imposter and I'm very upset. And he started blaming his teachers. He said, I blame them for doing this to me, for pushing me forward before I was ready. And now I feel like I'm depressed, basically, about this whole situation.
1: Sounds like he's got a lot of anxiety around here now.
0: Yeah, 100%. Mm. Because when you push forward, that's why I said fluency first and take things steady. Don't push too forward. You know, as parents, sometimes you want your child to finish the Quran. And this is a common complaint I hear from madrasa teachers, that the mum and dad is pressuring, that they need to finish reading the whole Quran by the age of, say, 11 or 12. And if they don't, there's going to be trouble. But we need to move... from having a learning box mindset to a learning journey mindset. And this is probably one of the key advices I can give. When you talk about Quranic education, you can either make the Quran learning box or the Quran learning journey. The Quran learning box is transactional and the learning journey is relational. The learning box is basically based around metrics and leaderboards that when are they going to finish? How fast are you going? And why are you taking so long? Those are the sorts of questions that a parent will ask if they enter the Quran box mindset, because it's all about leaderboards. What we need to do is abolish that whole system. Abolish the leaderboard. It's not about leaderboards. It's not about hitting metrics, right? We're not talking about treating the Quran as some sort of capitalist KPIs and these sorts of things. That's not how it works. Rather, we're talking about a learning journey. But the key question a parent needs to be saying, what lifelong relationship is my child building with the Quran? Even if they're going slow in terms of markers and progress, but are they building a lifelong relationship with the Quran? because that child who is

0: the learning box. They can memorize the Quran, memorize it cover to cover, but they will not have truly built a connection with it. And they will not truly be able to be a person of the Quran, because it was all transactional. It was all about leadership boards and metrics. And this is what we find with the Sahaba. And you might find this quite interesting, that you might think, oh, all the Sahaba memorized the Quran. It's actually not the case. The report of Bukhari actually only mentions four. And there's other opinions about how many, but not all of the Sahaba were actually hafid of the Quran. You could say very few actually had memorized the whole Quran cover to cover. But look at what they say. For example, Jundub ibn Abdullah radiallahu anhu says that we would only take 10 verses, 10 ayat, and we will not move to the next until we had learned them, we had understood the wisdoms in them, the learning, the rulings inside them, the messages, and we had implemented them. Then we would move to the next set of 10 verses. So they never saw, the Sahaba never saw Quran as a box. They saw it as a lifelong learning journey. So similarly with our children, there is, sometimes we want to push them, but we need to think about, number one, relationships. Are they building relationships? Don't just see it as leaderboards and metrics.
1: Yeah. That really brings me on to another question in regards to our understanding of how a relationship should be with the Quran, the purpose of the Quran and us. So for example, with kids and coming from a subcontinent background, Arabic language is not a language spoken in the household. So whereas in maybe in an Arab household, they may be speaking or be familiar with some of the vocab at least, right? Where do we balance the Arabic language, the recitation of the Quran, and moving forward? And like, is it parallel? Is it the one first?
0: I think the answer to this is found in the Quran itself. And again, going back to Ibrahim alayhi salam, there's a dua of Ibrahim alayhi salam mentioned in the Quran where he says, رَبَّنَا وَبَعَثْ فِيهِمْ رَسُولًا مِّنْهُمْ يَتْلُوا عَلَيْهِمْ آيَاتِكَ وَيُعَلِّمُهُمُ الْكِتَابَ وَالْحِكْمَةَ وَيُزَكِّيهِمْ. In this verse, Ibrahim alayhi salam, he's making a supplication for a prophet to come from his progeny. And then he speaks about the three key purposes of revelation. And he says, number one is tilawa, yatlu alayhim ayati, to recite the Quran. Now the word tilawa comes from the verb tala yatlu, which means to follow. So you're following a text. And as we know, the Quran, it was revealed initially as a verbal revelation upon the Messenger sallallahu alayhi wa sallam, and later on it was recorded in the Masahif, and then we follow that and we read that, right? So following that verbal revelation that was then recorded. So that's tilawa. And as we know, for tilawa, there is reward. The Prophet ﷺ said, whoever recites a letter from the Quran receives 10 rewards. Right. And even the example that he gives, he ﷺ gave, was alif lam mim, which is from the muqatta'at, the disjointed letters. No one knows the true meaning of them except for Allah. So even when you recite letters you don't understand the meaning of, you're still rewarded. And there's also psychological benefits of it. You're connecting yourself back to revelation, just the thought that these are the words that were recited by the Prophet ﷺ. These are the words from Allah. If you think about many of our grandparents and great-grandparents who may have come from other countries, and which maybe weren't Arab countries, right? They didn't know the Arabic language. But we see how much love and respect they had for the Quran, maybe more than us who've actually studied. Honestly, if you look at it, that's why they say sometimes, have iman like the iman of the old women of the village. Yes. Because they have so much beautiful connection with Islam and the love of Allah and love of Quran, the way they would honor it and the way they would respect it, despite not really being able to understand what it's saying or having that Quranic literacy that we do, right? So would we say that, you know, these people, everything they did was a waste of time because they didn't understand the Quran? No, there is a psychological benefit. For them it was, هذا كلام ربي, this is the speech of my Lord. Just that for them is ibadah. And it connects them to Allah, and he kept them firm and he kept them steadfast.
1: And it spiritually purified them and bring barakah in life and so many other benefits.
0: Just a simple fact, just right? So there's so much benefit even in reciting without understanding, but it should never be seen as the end goal. We're not saying that's right. If it happened, it happened, but it's not how it should be, because the ayah doesn't end there. After tilawa, it says, وَيُعَلِّمُهُمُ الْكِتَابَ وَالْحِكْمَةَ وَيُزَكِّيهِمْ. And this is sometimes where we are lacking. When we speak about Quranic education, we make it just about reading and memorizing. So we need to also now take it to the next level and talk about يُعَلِّمُهُمُ الْكِتَابَ وَالْحِكْمَةَ, the teaching and learning of the book and its wisdoms. This is so important. And the Quran was revealed for this, as Allah Tabaraka wa Ta'ala says in Surah Tusad, كِتَابٌ أَنزَلْنَاهُ إِلَيْكَ مُبَارَكْ لِيَدَّبَّرُوا آيَاتٍ وَلِيَتَذَكَّرَ أُولُو الْأَلْبَابِ. But this is a blessed book we have revealed to you. Why? So people may reflect on its verses and people of intellect may take heed. And to understand that this Quran, and this might sound a bit controversial, but bear with me, And when I say this, normally people get shocked. I'll explain. It wasn't just revealed. It's still being revealed. Now, is this blasphemy? Are the Quran still being revealed? Let me explain.
2: Definitely a provocative statement.
0: It's provocative.
1: We're going to have to cut that up and put that as like a clip or something.
2: What do you mean, Sheikh? Before we all get written off.
1: Yeah.
0: The reason why I say this, let's go back to the Quran. Allah describes the Quran as tanzil, which normally translates as revealed. However, if you think about it, there's some beautiful lines of poetry. لَهَا مَعَانٍ كَمُوجِ الْبَحْرِ فِي مَدَدٍ وَفَوْقَ جَوْهَرِهِ فِي الْحُسْنِ وَالْقِيَمِ. And the poet is essentially saying that you know how you have an ocean, and you have on top of the ocean you have the waves that crash and you have froth. Now the ocean itself is what is a finite amount of water. It's a limited, a set amount of water. So the Quran is limited in the fact that it's huruf, it's letters, it's verses, it's set. Right? This is the Quran. We cannot add nor can we subtract. The Quran is sealed, it's completed what is within the masahif. As the ulama mentioned, that the Quran, al-munazzal ala rasul, revealed to the Prophet, al-maktub fil masahif, recorded in the masahif, in the copies, al-manqul ilayna naqlan mutawatiran bila shubha, and it's been transmitted to us with tawatur, with mass transmission, without any doubt. So that's finite. But what we still have is the waves of the reflections, the meanings, continuing to crash, and each time the verses crash, new froth, a new foam is being created. So in terms of our relationship with the Qur'an, it is as if it's still being revealed to us. Because we, at different stages in our lives, take different reflections and meanings from the Qur'an. And that's why we find today, tafsir are still being written. Now, you would think of, 1400 years of scholarship, tafsir must be closed by now, right? Everyone has written so much, there's so many tafsir, classical tafsir. Mm. How is it that today people are still writing books with new reflections on the Qur'an, new tadabburat, new reflections of the Qur'an? And even in a personal capacity, I'm sure all of us have experienced during different times in our lives, different verses speak to us. At one point in your life, you read an ayah and you just pass by it. Mm-hmm. Another point in your life, when there's a different emotion, you read that verse and it brings out something very different. I have a student of mine is working on an app right now where you select your emotion and it will give you a verse from the Quran that matches your emotion at that time, right? Which is quite a nice project. Look out for that, inshallah. But essentially the Qur'an is complete, but the reflections keep coming. So even for our children, understanding that this Qur'an is not just there to read and memorize, it's going to guide you, it's going to give you reflections at every stage of your life. So going back to the second purpose, وَيُعَلِّمُهُمُ الْكِتَابُ وَالْحِكْمَةِ, understanding its wisdoms and teaching and learning its wisdoms. And then the verse finishes by saying, or the next part of the verse says, وَيُزَكِّيهِمْ, that this recitation and this studying the meanings and learning the meanings, it's meant to lead to purification. Purification of yourself, of your family, of your community, and really the whole global order. The Quran was sent to change the world. And it did, right?
1: It's a book that shook the world.
0: It's a book that shook the world at the end of the day, right? And this is what we need to bring back. As Imam Malik used to say, that لَيْ يَصْلُحَ آخِرُ هَذِهِ الْأُمَّةِ إِلَّا بِمَا صَلَحَ بِهِ أَوَّلُهَا. The latter generation of this ummah will not be rectified until they return back to which rectified, that which rectified the first generation. Now, it was the Quran that kept them firm. And kept them steadfast. So our teaching the words, our reflection needs to lead to tazkiyah and purification. Sometimes, so some people just do number one and they miss two and three. Some have one and two. So you've read the words and you also know the meanings, but the intentions were wrong, or the outcomes or the vision was wrong. Sadly, you find people who study Islam or study the Quran. Why? For other purposes. The Prophet ﷺ also prophesied that من تعلم العلم, whoever learns knowledge, لِيُجَارِيَ بِهِ الْعُلَمَاءَ أَوْ لِيُمَارِيَ بِهِ السُّفَهَاءَ, whoever learns knowledge to argue or debate with the scholars, to debate with the people, essentially, أو كما قال, أو لِيَصْرِفَ بِهِ وُجُوهَ النَّاسِ إِلَيْهِ, or so that people's gaze may go towards them, to impress people. This person, أَدْخَلَهُ اللَّهُ جَهَنَّمْ, he will enter him into the hellfire. So we have many people who go to study today, but why? It's just it's refutation culture. They want to refute others. They want to argue with others. They want to show that we are better than others and condemn people. And the knowledge really didn't purify them or change them in their personal life in the slightest. This is why one of the tests we use on our own selves is, are my deeds in private and public the same? If in public you're giving a certain image, but in private your deeds are not there, maybe this knowledge you sought is actually going to be a source of curse and punishment for you rather than a blessing, as the Prophet ﷺ said, Al-Qur'anu hujjatun laka wa alayk. The Qur'an can be a testimony for you, but it could also be a testimony against you. And just one final hadith I'll mention, and this hadith really, for me, it's difficult. Whenever you read it, you feel something within, because it applies to all of us who study knowledge and those of us involved in Islamic da'wah and work. And the Prophet ﷺ said, but the first people to enter the hellfire, who would you think it would be? Maybe the murderer, the fornicator, yeah. You know, the really bad people in society, right? But he didn't say that it was the fornicator, or the murderer, or the one who drinks alcohol, or, you know, the rapist. No. Who did he say is the worst? Who did he say will go into hellfire first? The scholar? The one who used to teach knowledge in Quran? The one who used to give abundant charity? And the martyr? Now, how can this be possible? But these are the best of people on face value. How are they going to the hellfire first? It will be said to them on the Day of Judgment, what have you brought? So the scholar will come and say, I brought knowledge, and I brought students, and I brought institutions. I have this many students, this many huffar, this many ulama, this many durus I delivered, this many people I impacted. But Allah will say to him, who did you do it for? You did it for the people. You did it so people may celebrate you, they may name institutions after you, so that your name and legacy could live on. You wanted the praise from the people, you wanted the benefits from the people, or you were doing it for financial reasons. You wanted the first class flight. That's all you wanted. You didn't. I'm not saying these things are wrong, but if that was your primary intention and it wasn't for the sake of Allah, Allah will say the people gave you your benefits, the people gave you your praise, the people gave you your finances. There's nothing left for you here. Go to the hellfire. The same will happen to the munfiq, the one who spends. That will be said to him, what have you brought? He will say, I brought this many masajid and this many water wells and schools that I built. But you did it for your name. You wanted your name to be remembered as the charitable, generous man. The people gave you that. There's nothing left for you here. Go to the hellfire. And the same with the shaheed. He did it for honor. He did it so his name could be celebrated and tales could be written about him. There will be nothing for you here. So going back to children, if you're building a child who's going to learn the Quran, but they don't have the right intentions, you didn't build the mindset, the vision within them to be someone who is in the service of the Quran, someone who is truly from Ahlul Quran. You know the famous hadith that people quote, فَإِنَّ لِلَّهِ أَهْلِينَ مِنَ النَّاسِ. So Allah has His people from the creation. And they said, مَنْهُمْ يَا رَسُولُ اللَّهِ. The Sahaba said, who are they, O Messenger of Allah? And he said, أَهْلُ الْقُرْآنِ هُمْ أَهْلُ اللَّهِ وَخَاصَتُ. The Ahlul Quran, they are the special people of Allah. Right, the people of Quran. But does this term Ahlul Quran just apply to someone who memorizes it? No, if you look into the classical literature, how the ulama explained it, it wasn't just people who memorized the Qur'an, but it's people who lived the Qur'an. A person might not have memorized it, but he's Ahlul Qur'an. A person could have memorized it, but the Qur'an will testify against him on the Day of Judgment because he did not consider what it made halal halal and haram as haram, and he did not live his life and treat his family and serve his community according to the ethics that were taught in the Qur'an. So again, going back to the educational box, the Qur'an learning box versus the journey. The box, fine, they might reach the target, but have you really built a person of the Qur'an? Or have you built someone who's actually, the Qur'an is going to testify against them on the Day of Judgment? We want to build people and children who truly love the Qur'an and truly serve the Qur'an, and they will benefit us in the hereafter too. As we know, as Imam al-Shatibi mentions, هَنِيئًا مَرِيئًا وَالِدَكَ عَلَيْهِمَا مَلَابِسُ أَنْوَارٍ مِنَ التَّاجِ وَالْحُلَى فَمَا ظَنُّكُمْ بِالنَّجْرِ عِنْدَ جَزَائِهِ أُولَٰئِكَ أَهْلُ اللَّهِ وَصَفَّةُ الْمَلَى. Imam al-Shatibi mentions that the person of the Qur'an, the true person of the Qur'an, he will eat and drink freely in paradise, and upon the heads of his parents and the body of his parents will be crowns and beautiful garments of light. And then Imam al-Shatibi says, if that is the state of the parents, imagine the state of the child. But then he immediately follows that up. Now the reason why I'm mentioning this point is because I've been to many huffaz graduation ceremonies, and these reports and narrations are always quoted. But what we might be doing subliminally is putting within the mind of that child that it was just about memorizing at the end of your journey. When rather, when you finish memorizing the Qur'an or you finish reading the Qur'an, you have a gift, but you haven't yet unwrapped it. You need to unwrap this gift to understand the gift, to understand the value of what is inside of what Allah Tabaraka wa Ta'ala is saying to you, but this is a book of guidance. So that's why Imam al-Shatibi, immediately after this, he then describes the Ahlul Qur'an, the true person of the Qur'an, with qualities. Ulul birri, wal ihsani, wal sabri, wal tuqa, hulahum biha ja'a al-Qur'an mufassala. He said that the person of the Qur'an needs to have these qualities of birr, of piety, ihsan, excellence. A person of Qur'an needs to be excellent in everything they do. والصبر, they need to have patience and endurance, والتقى, and they need to have true God consciousness, حُلَاهُمْ. They are adorned in these qualities, they are wrapped in these qualities, it encompasses everything they do. When you see them walking, interacting, there should be something different about a person of the Qur'an. And the Qur'an came to expound upon these qualities, جَاءَ الْقُرْآنُ مُفَصَّلًا. So this is something we need to instill within our children. It's not about just the academic milestones, it's about really building a life centered around the Qur'an.
1: So that's taken us from 0 to 5 and 5 to 10. Is there another stage after that?
0: Yes, so the final stage is the stage of companionship. Going back to the statement of Ali ibn Abi Talib, صاحبوهم لسبع. This is the final stage. When they each reach the stage of, say, you know, between 10 to 14, the teenage years as we call it, although I have an issue with the whole term teenager. If you look at teenagers, the whole concept of a teenager was only invented in the 40s and 50s.
1: Oh, was it your WhatsApp status that I read?
0: Might have been. There. Yeah, it was only built in the 40s and the 50s, really. And, you know, there's not multiple reasons for that in terms of the building of high school, social identity, and even it was a marketing tool. They built specific media to cater towards that group. And they saw them as a group that was in between those who can't really benefit the capitalist system and those who didn't have any disposable income because they're working. They were a group with lots of ability and talent, but lots of disposable income. And they targeted them. But that's another discussion for another day. But the whole concept of the teenager is maybe from the 40s, 50s onwards. Before, it was a child and you go into the workforce, right? Mm. But going back to the topic with the teenagers, what do you need to do with them? You need to become their friend. You need to shift from being an instructor to a mentor. From someone who is telling them what to do to now guiding them gently. Hold their hand through the process. Build a trusting relationship with your child. Become your child's best friend. We could call this stage identity and ownership. But now they need to build their own unique identity and they need to own their own learning. You can't push it on them anymore. You cannot force it on them. They need to take ownership for their own learning. That might even mean that they drop off for a few years and they pick it up at some stage later in life. But if you build the foundations correctly and the love, even if they academically drop off for a period, they will come back to it because that love, that seed was planted within the heart. So you guide them gently through that stage. You become a friend to them. You allow them to confide in you. It's sad to see that sometimes children feel like the parents are the last people we can speak to about our worries and our concerns because that emotional relationship wasn't there. And they will go to all sorts of other people who might not give them the right advice. So if you build the right emotional container and the relationship in the first two stages, at this stage you can really become a friend for your child and they can confide in you. And don't pressure them too much. Allow them to find their own feet. Give them advice, of course, but allow them that autonomy. You know, it might be that they have exam periods so they need to take a break. You know, allow them that break. Maybe guide them into other ways that they can study. Say, okay, look, you're going to take a little break for now, but just do your revision later on. You'll pick up from it and just gently guide them. Become a friend for them at this stage.
1: I think it brings on to a really good question about the expectations that you have. Like it's every stage doesn't work perfect. It's not perfect. Every child won't memorize the entire Quran. Every child won't always be attached to the Quran as you want or as you perceive, right? So any last points of advice, Sheikh, for those hiccups, those drop-offs, the realism in all of this? Because sometimes I think maybe a lot of the viewers as well, the brothers is watching, when you have kids and you have, mashallah, they're blessed by Allah, it's a blessing and something given by Allah to them to be able to achieve it, and others have tests where they're unable to do it, right? How do you deal with that? Do you feel like, oh, I failed my child because I wasn't able to get them to that stage?
0: None of us should feel that way. As we mentioned before, don't let your circumstances in the past impact going forward. You can always do better. It's just about having that good intention there. When Allah sees your intention, the good intention, He's going to assist you. And remember, the Prophet ﷺ said, the most beloved of these to Allah are those that are small, even if they are consistent. So even if you're doing small things for your child, that might mean you need to outsource. And for many parents, it will be outsourcing. But yes, you'll find a good qualified teacher. Invest in the best teachers you can. We're happy to invest for science and math tuitions. What about an excellent teacher of the Quran who's going to be loved for the Quran within our children? That also doesn't mean that you dump your child on the teacher. This is another extreme. But, you know, here's the child. I used to work in a school, so we used to see this often. Here's my child. You've got them for the next 5 years. Make them a good Muslim. As parents, we still need to be involved in the process. We need to be interested in what our child is going through, what they're doing on a day-to-day basis. When you come home from work or you pick them up from school, ask them, what did you do today? What did you learn today? Can you teach me your lesson? Can I be involved? If you can sit in on your children's lessons as well, maybe you'll learn something by sitting in on their lessons, in their lessons. So just be very consistent with it, even if it is small, and you will see Allah tabaraka wa ta'ala will assist you. Similarly, you know, find research into educational theory, into pedagogy. What are the best methods that you can utilize to support your child? For example, just as a personal story, last year a group of parents approached me, and mashallah, they're very you know, educated parents. Some of them are doctors and professors in universities and other professional fields, and they had children who have memorized the whole Quran or part of the Quran. And they said, look, our children are getting older and they're struggling with revision. And for 2 or 3 years, we've been trying to sort this issue out, but we don't know what to do. Because they hadn't reached out and they hadn't networked yet enough to find people who could give them that education or give them those methods that they needed to hear in order to support their child. That's why they say your network is your net worth. You have to network. And we see even in the seerah, the Prophet ﷺ would mix with other people. And even despite him being someone who received revelation, Allah says to him, to make shura, to consult with other people, okay? So when you consult and you build connections, you build community of other parents and educators, you get ideas and you get inspiration. For these particular children, I advise something known as the spaced repetition method. I said, look, drop whatever you were doing before. I'm going to give you a whole new method, which has three parts. You have the new memorization, you have the volatile zone, and you have the vanguard. So the new memorization, for some of them, they'd memorized but forgotten. I said, look, you're going to take a page a day, one page, and you're going to re-memorize that page. That's Monday. Then Tuesday, you're going to do another page, the next one. What you need to do is then join Mondays and Tuesdays, so it's now two. Do the same on Wednesday, do the same on Thursday, do the same on Friday. By Friday, you're now reciting Friday's one page, but you've got another four in the background. So now you're reciting five on that day. And that's the spaced repetition method with the mind. It's like a muscle. The more you train, you go to the gym once, you're not going to have popping muscles, right? You have to keep training the muscle for the gains to be established and to be there, right? MashaAllah, brother, it seems like I've been going to the gym, MashaAllah. I'm going to have to do a bench press after this podcast. Essentially, that training the muscle memory with spaced repetition, then after a week, okay, then drop off one page from the start. So now you've got to Tuesday the next week, you can drop off the previous Mondays and you keep going like that. And then, subhanAllah, the parents came back to me like a month or two later, said, this is methods amazing. We've been trying for so long, different ways, and we just couldn't do it. This method was so easy, and now, alhamdulillah, they went on that journey. So that's the power of just having conversations and networking. None of us as parents are perfect, but when we bring that community back, that village back, we all support one another.
2: Okay, inshallah. So, Sheikh, there's a final question for you, inshallah. We ask all our guests for their addition into the family scrapbook, inshallah. So if there's one piece of advice, only one piece of advice that you can give to the Muslim family, what would it be?
0: I would say associate everything to do with Islam and the Quran and Allah with the positive anchor emotion. Every time your child thinks of Allah, when he thinks of the Prophet Muhammad Sallallahu Alaihi Wasallam, when he thinks of the Anbiya, when he thinks of the Quran, when he thinks of Salah, when they think of anything related to Islam, let there be happy thoughts that are flooding their minds without them even knowing it. This will set the foundation for a life of happiness and obedience of Allah.
3: 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And for those who really enjoy this podcast, alhamdulillah, Sheikh is going to be with us at the family break. Sheikh, are you looking forward to coming to the family break?
0: Of course, why not? I mean, the family break is the best place to build those happy memories and those anchor emotions. So if you haven't signed up, please do, inshallah.
3: Hello, I see that. That's a great great promo there, Sheikh. Brothers and sisters, we'll see you then. Ahmed tomorrow will also be there, and he'll be doing a mental health workshop as well, inshallah ta'ala, for the brothers. So check us out, family-break.com, and we'll see you there. Assalamu alaikum.
4: 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Thank you very much for your time. Inshallah, stay tuned for future episodes.
5: من أين أبدأها حكاية صبحنا الحل